0: is draining water supplies and threatening crops. Hermione Kitson reports from Perugia.
1: Lake Trasimeno in Italy's central region of Umbria paints a stark picture. Water levels have fallen sharply and are expected to drop even further in the coming weeks. The crisis follows years of below average rainfall and increasingly hot summers. As the shoreline retreats, concerns are growing over tourism, wildlife and the local economy. The regional government says water is now being pumped into the lake from a nearby reservoir.
2: Perugia is one of 17 cities the Italian government has placed on red alert, the highest heat warning level, and there's little relief in sight with the extreme conditions set to continue into next week.
0: At the World Cup, Paraguay stopped Germany from reaching the last 16 with a penalty shootout after the two sides finished a regular and extra time tied at one goal apiece. In earlier action, Gabriel Martinelli scored deep in stoppage time to give Brazil a 2-1 victory over Japan. And that's the news. I'm Kelu.
3: Beyond the headlines, this is World Insight.
4: Welcome to World Insight with me, Tian Wei. Innovation-driven development is the key to China's long-term economic resilience and steady growth. From AI to green energy, homegrown breakthroughs are reshaping industries and opening more possibilities. As Harvard University Professor Graham Allison notes, these Chinese innovation efforts will be translated into products that can benefit people and redefine global competition. Let's take a look at my recent interview with him.Now, Professor, as a strategist, as a political scientist, can China be also an opportunity 2.0 for the United States?
5: Well, I think it's a good question, and the answer is yes, but it's often a double-edged item.
4: So, talking about China and the United States, since the two presidents met earlier, we

0: the true nature of trade relations and economic relations between the two sides.
1: So this, it's complicated, the answer, but there are two things going on simultaneously. So on the one hand, the China rapidly rising power, seriously threatening the U.S. position at the top of every pecking order, the colossal ruling power. So on the one hand, we have the fiercest Thucydidean rivalry of all time. So in a single generation, a country that was not visible in the rearview mirror of the U.S., in a single generation is now not visible in the rearview mirror because it's beside you or ahead of you. Who's the number one manufacturing country in the world? China. Who's the number one trading partner? China. Who's the one advanced manufacturing? China. The U.S. and China, as President Xi and Trump recognize, live on a small planet, as President Trump, as President Xi said. And on that small planet, they are so inextricably entangled that each of their very survival as a country depends on a degree of cooperation with the other. So they have both great nuclear arsenals, superpower nuclear arsenals. If they were to have a war, both everything here in Dalian and everything in Boston disappears. They live on a small planet that has with one biosphere. So greenhouse gases impact everybody. They have a financial and economic institutions that are so entangled. So they're going to be managing this struggle back and forth. On the one hand, here we had the summit just a month ago. They declared that no longer would they let great power competition be the only story. They tried to reform, reshape the relationship.
0: Strategic stability.
1: Constructive strategic stability. That's a vision, or a pointer, a direction. So we're trying to build that. Now, building that requires straddling these two impulses. So on the one hand, we're working to cooperate. On the other hand, our governments, seeing where the rivalry creates pain, each take actions that can be interpreted by the other as hostile. And the difficulty of both President Xi and President Trump keeping control of the whole enterprises is very, very... But if I look at the balance of things, look at... I think that you would be shocked if you read what President Trump's statement about China and about Xi Jinping. It was called an encomium to China. He said, I love China. I love Xi Jinping. He's the great leader in the world. Here's what I admire. Is this what Trump thinks? Absolutely, it is what he thinks. Now, does that mean that if we watch all of the behaviors of the U.S. government and the American society, you won't see lots of pushback that you would naturally expect in the Thucydidean rivalry? But the challenge that both President Xi and President Trump recognize is their job is to try to manage and limit the damage from that activity and then channel it into areas where their cooperation actually creates great win-win benefits for both of them. So this is going to be it's going to be rocky, it's going to be fragile, it's going to be unstable, it's going to have, it'll lurch sometimes one direction rather than the other, which again is so, emphasizes why it's so important that the two leaders be able to communicate with each other and have a rapport and a sense of, you know, as Trump said at the end of the summit, he said, you know, we have a relationship now where if something comes up, a problem, we can just pick up the phone and talk to each other. Well, excuse me, how good is that as compared to letting people imagine how terrible it would be and then interpreting it and misinterpreting it? So I would say, by one word summary, the relationship is improving and it's on a path of improvement.
0: How much do you think the message has to be strong enough from the White House?

0: president has his views. Everyone knows that they have to be in line with the president's views, so they can't go to the opposite direction. But the degree of control is quite different than in the Chinese system. About President Xi, it's sometimes said that he's not just the CEO, he's the COE, the chief of everything. So that system manages a degree of control in which it's very unlikely that somebody in the Commerce Department or in the Treasury under He Lifeng does something that's not consistent with the boss's view. In the American government, that happens every day. So the thing is much more chaotic, and that's much more difficult to manage. And the Trump administration has not done a good job of creating structures that manage very well. In the economic arena, in the U.S.-China relationship, fortunately, Scott Bessent, the Secretary of the Treasury, and his team have pretty much control of the part that they're dealing with. And similarly, his counterpart, He, has pretty good control. So that part is working. But if I look and see what happens in the Defense Department or what happens in the Commerce Department or what happens in the Congress, that's a whole other story.
1: Is Taiwan question still as dangerous a one as it used to be before the two presidents met?
0: One of the positive takeaways from the summit and also from the relationship that the two have been building over, and I think they've come to a degree of understanding of each other, that they're not going to allow this third party to be the provocation that could drag them into a war that they don't want.
1: You used to say recently, I remember at the Winter Doubles, suggesting it's not destined to war as the title, part of your title of the book. Yes, right. But rather destined for peace for the year 2026.

0: Nations leading up to these events to make sure these can be successful and the world can be more assured about China-U.S. on a strategic stability path as the both two wished.
1: So what President Xi and President Trump did in the, at the Beijing summit was to provide not a blueprint of everything, just a pointer, as they said, the pointer to a constructive strategic stability. Mm-hmm. But now it's left to fill in what that actually means and how that works. Mm-hmm. And that's what we'll see over the period that people are preparing for right now, for the September meeting, and then for the two meetings that follow from that.
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0: The rest of the year also with dramatic political agenda in the United States, including the midterm election. Now, the two parties are competing, as we can see, fiercely right now. So, Professor, how do you see the domestic political landscape likely to have an impact on the bilateral agenda, and also how U.S. and China could work together on some of the critical areas that not only the two needs to work on together, but the rest of the world also expect?
1: In the midterm election, right now, President Trump is very unfavorable in the U.S. Two people are opposed for every one person who supports it. So he's a low level of approval rating. The enthusiasm among Democrats, as shown in the primaries relative to Republicans, is much greater. So if the election were held today, the Democrats would clearly have a strong majority in the House of Representatives and may even come close to winning the Senate. That's what happened today. Now, that's 150 days away, and in politics, that's a lifetime. So many things can happen in between. But if it turns out that in the midterm the Democrats take the House, then the next period ahead will be a big struggle between the Congress, particularly with the House, and the President. And this will create a lot of waves for everything, including for U.S.-Chinese relations. The president will have less leeway than he has now. On the other hand, I think that his determination, his views about President Xi and about China were very rooted. His determination to try to make a difference in this area is real. So I would say it's a pretty good bet that the momentum will continue in a similar direction. And in the midterms, the issues between Republicans and Democrats in the election are not about China. This is all about affordability, about inflation, about the price of gas, about the war in Iran. You don't have anybody campaigning. China is the problem.
0: Moving on to the issue of AI. As we know, the two largest innovation powers in the world, China and United States, on the artificial intelligence, how do you see behind the surface what is the nature of AI technological development and application development between these two economies?
1: First thing to remember about AI is that nobody knows. So the people who I follow who work on the frontier of this, every month or two or three are shocked that things went faster and further than they could have imagined 3 months before. So this chance that somebody like I can keep up, forget about it. It's just be amazed. So what this is going to be and where does it end in, nobody knows. I mean, Henry Kissinger, when he tried to think about this, kept saying, this thing is going to be smarter, you know, than all human beings. And maybe it's even not going to be very interested in us. Maybe smarter than, maybe like iRobot. So that if you go back into sci-fi, to Asimov, that's a good place to think, what could be possible? So who knows? Okay? Secondly, you know, there are great benefits from AI, extreme, and you can see them all the time. Okay. But that next point, is it possible, even likely, that there will be negative applications of AI that will have big harm for human beings? And the answer is yes.

0: Is it possible that an AI could enable someone to create a bioweapon that would kill a million people? Yes. Okay. Well, wait a minute. So, and this thing should be developing just by companies out of control of any adult supervision from the government or from the society? I don't think so. But in the U.S., the companies are the king. They're developing as they are. Now, there's a beginning to be a discussion of this. So Mythos became the occasion in which finally Scott Bessent, the Secretary of the Treasury, said, when somebody explained to him how if this was used, you might even crash the whole financial system, he said, wait a minute, this is a problem. We have to see what we can do. So President Xi and President Trump talked about this.
1: Right.
0: There's now going to be a working
1: track
0: group to begin to track.
1: Track one, yes. AI governance
0: yes.
1: discussion.
0: So I would say that's a good sign. It's late. I mean, excuse me, Henry and I wrote a piece in just 2 months before he died in 2023 saying we should be doing that now. So that was 2023. This is 2026. And so that's too late, but still not, fortunately, no catastrophic application has yet occurred. Maybe we're going to have to wait until after something terrible happens, and then people will say, oh my God, we should have done something. Fortunately, I think Xi and Trump talked about that, and they're now going to get started.
1: Would AI or some other common challenge be able to lead the two to really get into the start of a little bit more mutual trust?
0: I think the reality is the U.S. and China are so inextricably entangled that they each require from the other a degree of cooperation for their own survival. So waking up to that is hard to do because I'm used to being completely independent. And now I find out you and I are inseparable conjoined Siamese twins. So however much you're looking at me saying, he's behaving ways I don't like, maybe I should strangle him. But then you think, if I strangle him, I'm committing suicide. I'm committing suicide. So I don't want to do that. So recognizing the threats to us, now I recognize, and President Xi recognizes, President Trump recognizes,

0: you and I need to do something about this, because otherwise, what could it do to both of us?
1: Right.
0: I would say that's another good... So I would say wherever motivation can come from for the parties to recognize that they have a necessary shared interest in cooperative behavior, each just for itself, not being nice to you, just for myself. That's what's required, is helpful. And I think that's why the more we can sort of look at this and think about it, the more this will be beneficial.
1: Professor, it's always been a pleasure talking
0: to
1: you.
0: My pleasure.
1: Thank you so much for sharing, always.
0: Thank you for such good questions.
2: Tales of Chinese Children is a collection of fairy tales and fables written by Edith Eaton, one of the first Asian-American women writers from the turn of the 20th century. 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
2: Lost.
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1: Welcome back. This is World Insight with me, Tian Wei. China's pharmaceutical biotech sector is poised for sustained growth driven by policy support, corporate R&D, and talent dividends. As Eric Sub puts it, China's innovation is not just for China. It translates into global innovation that benefits the world. Here's my latest conversation with Eric, CEO of Sino Biopharmaceutical Limited. Eric, good to see you.
4: Good to see you again.
1: Pharmaceutical industry, you are a player, an important, ever important player. Tell me more about how can China's pharmaceutical industry, not only, you know, in delivering in services and also speed, but also the first class.
4: Okay, so in the topic of first in class, I believe a lot of times right now, China is already stepping from a falling position into bringing novel discoveries. So right now we see there's already two branches in innovation. Number one is finding new modalities to speed up already discovered target to create a lot of best in class, right? The other one is when there's a early foundational discovery already happened in any of the early researches, then China moves super fast on trying to find the target or the molecule or the modality to that can cope with the new discoveries. So the translational. So I think all these two parts are advanced a lot already in China, that already some of the targets, for example, one target that we did is CCR8, mm-hmm. is the very first one globally. And then we really have to try to see is like what sector of oncology, which cancer type that it might has the most impact into. Mm. So I think all of these, China is bringing more and more novelty already to the pharmaceutical level. But what is even more important right now is over 40% of global clinical trials is already happening in China.
1: Right.
4: And then this is why for the past couple of years, MNCs have been, number one, sourcing more and more asset from China. Number two, actually to really get maybe find a local partner mm-hmm. to accelerate their clinical trial, because it's not only shorten their development time, but also lessen their development cost.
1: Right.
4: So in this aspect, I think what China can really bring in is in the future, maybe for phase 1-2, shifting to entire China market, and then for phase 3, then participate global. So this will really fill unmet needs in the medical area, as well as to bring in innovative therapies to patients who need them in a more faster and more less costly way.
1: To what degree, you know, faster when you say?
4: I do think in terms of time, I would say conservatively at least 30%, maybe up to 50% of the time capital can be cut out. Right now for us, we're looking for global partners. What we

can really achieve right now with our approval of IND、mm-hmm. and our first enrollment of the patient、into phase 3 trial, on average, we can complete it in 24 months. So I think this is already a very breakthrough timing、Absolutely. Compared to like how fast global

0: increase in the future. So with this cost, I think in China with a mass population, but not only the population, but with the talents really nurtured through the past decades, with the right practitioner, and also with the public health system that the Chinese government built. I think for all these criteria together, there's China clinical development, I think the status, it's kind of irreplaceable in the next decade, at least. So with all of these plus, I think the costs will also decrease by at least 30% to maybe up to 50% as well.
1: There has been a lot of talk about whether global companies are in China for China or in China for the world. Where do you think the wind is blowing right now?
0: I have to emphasize, China is always part of the globe, right? So when people talk about China innovation, it's also advanced in global innovation. So when MNC said if it's in China for China or in China for global, I think definitely it's for both. Because MNCs are MNCs, they're aiming for global market, right? Whereas China is a significant, because MNCs are MNCs, they're aiming for global market, right? Whereas China is a significant market as well. So in both ways, I think developing in China means developing with the globe.
1: Great thought. On AI, there has been a lot of application of AI in the pharmaceutical industry. How much do you think at this moment it can really speed up the research and the clinical trial process? And to what degree the AI plus practice do you think is really workable?
0: Most of the speeding up is right now happening in the early discovery bits, maybe before, let's say the PD-1 took up to dozens of years, right? But right now, like if it's happened all over again, it could speed up like by many years. So it really depends. If like finding the early quickest molecule, it can even happen in half a year, right? If not faster. In already existing modalities or therapies, it can even be even faster on improvements of the structure of a molecule.

0: situation in China going on right now, I think definitely is like what everyone is looking at is not only at the manufacturing capability of China right now, but particularly in that of development. So I think it's just like the world right now is looking in China to see is like how development is accelerating, right? So I think not only the speed, so time capital, but also on the cost.China in every across industry is finding different ways to really accelerate the speed and the quality of delivery. So right now we see a lot of players from the globe. They're afraid of missing out on the, let's say, time capital, resource recapital, yes, on manufacture or on development in particular, to be a part of it. If not sourcing it by themselves, maybe find a local partner to participate and join.So I definitely think that with this capacity, the coming decade is a decade of partnership, whereas China will continuously to be very open to partner with anyone from the rest of the globe. So I think this is correct for all industries, so also including pharmaceutical.
1: And that is all the time we have for today. If you'd like to know more, search World Insight. Check out our YouTube channel, follow us on X and Facebook. I'm Tian Wei. Thanks for being with me. Bye for now.

0: 迎关注这一时段的南海气象站，我是小倩。首先看一下国内主要旅游城市的天气情况。北京多云，23到31度，上海小雨，24到29度，广州雷阵雨，26到34度，深圳雷阵雨，27到32度，杭州中雨，23到29度，成都小雨转阵雨，22到27度，厦门小雨转多云，26到32度，南京小雨，23到30度，海口多云，27到35度，三亚多云转雷阵雨，27到34度，文昌多云，26到33度，琼海多云，27到33度，桂林小雨，25到33度。下面关注一下国外主要旅游城市的天气情况。万象阴转中雨，25到32度，仰光中雨转小雨，25到31度，新加坡小雨转中雨，25到29度，雅加达阴转小雨，24到30度，曼谷小雨，26到33度，河内小雨，26到32度，吉隆坡小雨转中雨，23到29度。以上是本次南海气象站全部内容。吉隆坡小雨转中雨，23到29度。以上是本次南海气象站全部内容。我是小倩，感谢收听，下一节目时段再会。
1: Get a balanced analysis on both domestic and international topics within the framework of cross-cultural comparisons. This is Dialogue.
2: Hello and welcome to Dialogue. A party-wide study campaign has been actively underway in China, researching a correct understanding of governance performance. In other words, how officials should define success and what kind of achievements should count.The campaign comes as the 15th five-year plan gets underway and reflects a broader effort to judge officials not only by economic growth, but also by people's livelihoods, ecological protection, long-term development, and ability to solve difficult problems. So what does a correct understanding of governance performance mean in China's system of governance? Why is GDP alone no longer enough to measure the work of officials? And how does China's understanding of governance performance differ from political accountability and the election promises in the West?Joining me today are Wang Yiwei, Zhang Menai Chair Professor at Renmin University of China, Zhong Ahmad Khan, Research Fellow of the Belt and Road Institute at Tsinghua University, and Roland Bohr, Australian Sinologist. Welcome to the show. So, Zhong, I will start with you. You know, first, please tell us, you know, more about this concept of understanding of governance performance.

0: performance here. I know you have been in China for more than 10 years. So in the context of the new era, you know, what is the significance of establishing and practicing a correct understanding of government performance?
1: Thank you, Shindo, firstly, for having me. You know, as a foreigner, especially, I mean, someone from a developing country, we, especially in a vast majority of the global south, we are constantly, for decades, we have been looking for ways to govern our people that was not just about economic growth, which in many cases we also were not able to achieve significantly, but also development with that growth.And to a great extent, if I give a bigger picture of what's been happening in the world at large, especially developing countries, is that they have been trying to copy-paste foreign models, these theoretical ideas of like how countries should be governed. They have a sense of, you know, what institutions should be in place. There was this whole wave and process of democratization and sort of associating that system of governance, regardless of the degree to which the democratic processes were actually impacting the lives of people. Now,coming to China and coming to the fact that obviously for the last 40 plus years, China has experienced extraordinary development, economic growth. But with that, especially I would say in the last 12 to 15 years, and even more so after the Belt and Road Initiative and greater links between China and the world at large, what we've seen is that there is a deeper understanding of how governance should not just be about economic growth, which China has achieved enormously, but it should also be about other parameters. And what China has consistently emphasized and what is inspiring a lot of countries in the world is a people-centric model of development. And obviously this is a deeply, like, this is a concept rooted in Marxism as well, that it's really the people, their emancipation, that can lead to, you know, the forward, the development of society at large, essentially. And what the party has essentially done is that it has worked on what I call problem-solving approach and built institutions based on the fact whether or not they are delivering tangible results to the people. And the challenges that the country is facing have evolved, changed with time. China is not the same country that it was 20, 30, 40 years ago. But what the country is doing is recognizing the existing realities, the existing, again, what we call, we could say challenges essentially, but things like, okay, you have a very

0: states are deeply tied with achieving results, not just economic growth, but overall improvement in quality of lives of people, overall satisfaction of people, and about value creation, problem solving on a very domestic and a very, a specific level, depending on what challenges they specifically face. That has been transformative. Mm-hmm. And the important thing over here, and I think over the course our other experts will also emphasize, is that the government has five-year plans with a very holistic, long-term, broader approach that is recognizing the overall challenges and the overall issues that need to be addressed. But the exact solutions are very localized. And that's where, you know, China's mode of governance, a form of governance, is inspiring other countries to think beyond boxes that were built for them and to think in a more, again, people-centered, value creation, and result-oriented perspective.
1: Well said there. So Roland, you know, for many years, local government in China was often judged largely by GDP numbers. You know, today the country places more emphasis on high-quality development, you know, public well-being, ecological protection, long-term on high-quality development, you know, public well-being, ecological protection, long-term resilience. You know, what explains this shift, in your opinion, and what problems is it meant to correct?
2: Can I start with a concrete example, if you like? So this question about government performance, accountability, and a correct understanding. I have stood in a place in Songxi County in Nanping City in northern Fujian province, where 20 or more years ago, more than 20 years ago, when he was the governor of Fujian province. And already at that time, in 2000, he had proposed in Fujian that they begin a program of government accountability, which was the first place in the country where it happened, and now it's countrywide. The suggestion and proposal back then was that they look at developing ecological or eco-agricultural products, and a local family enterprise subsequently established a cooperative with farmer households and enterprises, and is now a thriving business. So the accountability aspect goes back a long way, and now it's come forward to become a center of party building in 2026 to develop it further, perfect it, and take it to the next step in the 15th five-year plan.
1: So Zun, the party, in a sense, is putting itself in the, let's say, in a

likely able to eradicate 700 million people out of poverty. But it was that almost last 100 million people that became a cause of concern. And in most countries, you know, they would say, okay, we did it. No country in the world has lifted 700 million people out of poverty, and 100 million people is just nothing. They're almost not even visible. But what China did, what this government did, what the party did was they expended immense resources. So when the targeted poverty alleviation campaign was introduced, the point really was to

circumstance is holding the party to a very high standard, they need to deliver results. What China is really doing by that is also setting an example for other countries in the world that it is possible. You do not have to sacrifice broader goals or overall your country's economic development to be able to address those that are worst off and make them

0: And I think this is one of the underlying themes of the long-term planning. You have to have short-term measures to deal with things that come up, of course. Measures to deal with things that come up, of course. But a lot of these things just require long-term thinking, long-term planning, but also being very practical. What can we do now? What's realistic in the current context? Another concrete example, I've been living for the last few months in a village in northern Fujian province, threw off absolute poverty in late 2019, coming off a very low base. It was the poorest county in the whole of Fujian province. And you could say that once they threw off absolute poverty, right, we've done it, but we're not perfect, but we're doing our best. So now they're on the road to rural revitalization, fostering endogenous growth mechanisms to get things moving along. That requires long-term thinking, day-to-day work, working at what can be done, but long-term planning, long-term goals. And I'm sorry, I come from a country that has a Western political system. You mentioned the word long-term planning. They think, yeah, that's a great idea, but it's not for us.
1: Of course, Professor Wang, you know, speak of long-term planning. We stress long-term, but also planning. You know, planning used to be seen as negative, right? It's a plan economy. That's me.

0: seemed to be very incompatible, and it seemed to be very, you know, like a lecture that, I'm sorry, Roland, but Western countries would give developing countries. It seemed too idealistic, but today we have more technology, and to a great extent, we have the data for that. That's because of China. I'll also quickly add, I mean, I think also inspired by what Professor Wang was just talking about, actually, I see China as a very pragmatic and also an idealistic country. There's pragmatism in recognizing, and this is what Roland also mentioned, that they think about, you know, consistent small steps that will lead in the right direction. And there's idealism that, you know, sometime this many years down the road, this is our, this is what we aim to achieve. And I think another thing that really sets China apart is also that it doesn't matter if you're not great at all. Like, if you think about the first BYD cars that were introduced less than two, about two decades ago, if I'm not wrong, they were laughed at. And look at where BYD is today. And in that sense, you know, the whole country, like, it has come such a long way, and that has happened because they're pragmatic, they're also idealistic, but they are not risk averse. And that comes into, you know, environment, it comes into finding new solutions. I'll say everyone should look at the fact that many solutions are, many technologies are invested in. Some of them don't work out and some of them do. And actually that's the process that developing countries, if they want to learn something from China, is that do not be risk averse, try, keep trying to move forward. And think about, you know, pursuing more of what's working out, but don't shy away from trying to find new solutions.
1: Yi Wei, want to weigh in?
2: Yes, two additional points. Number one, we can tell the differences is the myth. China, there's a very important myth called Yu Gong Yi San, the foolish old man, to move away the huge mountain. Some people say it's so stupid, right? However, he said it's a very simple logic because the mountain cannot grow. But our people can grow. So our generation cannot achieve, but we have children. Children have tens, thousands of years of generation with the children. We definitely move away of the mountain because the mountain block our home. So in the West, you know, there's a called Noah rescued. You have arranged the scene. Just rely on the God and send the Noah canal to rescue you, or migration to other places. China, no. We should face us our problem and get it solved. So this is our national
1: part of
2: spirit.
1: Chinese culture, probably. Yeah.
2: Secondly, I think again, Communist Party, because the Communist Party is the ruling party, so you official countries, you cannot achieve this goal, like you said, the desert or whatever. People don't blame you. People blame Communist Party. So that's the reason I cannot make my party be shameful to lose the hearts of the people. So that's there's a saying that maybe during my tenure I cannot achieve this goal. However, their goal be achieved through my contribution. Without my contribution, I feel very guilty of the party and the people. Because the people trust the party. The party should serve to the people and then the Chinese nation. So that's the differences.
1: There's a, Roland, anything to add?
3: 2 points quickly, if I may. I think what I find interesting about ecological civilization, and it's part of the five in one, you know, economy, society, culture, ecological civilization. What I find interesting is that it used to be thought that it was either economic development or ecological protection. But what you actually find is if you just prioritize economic development at all costs, that actually leads to diminishing returns. And I think what we've actually found is that once you actually have what is now green development, that a development that actually not just protects the environment, but recreates the environment, restores the environment, is actually better economically long term than just chasing GDP growth. So that's the first one. The other one's very practical. I ride my bicycle in many different parts of China, and from the bicycle seat, I have seen the greening of Beijing, I have seen the greening of Dalian, I've seen the greening of Hebei province, and more recently, well, northern Fujian is already a great nature resource, but these clean, clean waters, these forests where I camp, this has been an extraordinary process. And it's experiencing that firsthand has made me realize that it can be done. Or let me put it this way, if China can do it, everyone else can do it.
1: That's an inspiring story. With that, we are coming to the end of today's show. Many thanks to our guests. I'm Xu Qingduo. Thanks for being with us.

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0: There are more than 1 million marine species known to man. This is a beautiful, dangerous, powerful, and yet fragile world of creatures. But the reality is that there are only 1/10 of the fish in the ocean today compared to that of the age of discovery. I am Huang Rui, your host on Voice of the South China Sea. No one is an island. Despite the distance between us, we are always connected.
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0: 让不同的人听见彼此。
2: Now's the news. I'm Tianlu. China and the European Union have launched consultations that cover trade and investment balance, export control, intellectual property rights, and the reform of the World Trade Organization. Chinese Commerce Minister Wang Wentao and the European Commissioner for Trade, Maros Sefcovic, held the first meeting of the framework in Brussels. The two sides agreed to have another ministerial meeting in autumn.Chinese Foreign Minister Wang Yi has voiced support for the United Nations to better fulfill its leading role in international affairs. In a meeting with Macky Sall, who is a candidate for the next UN Secretary General, Wang said China will continue to rally more countries and advance the growth and development of the world body. Sall expressed appreciation for China's efforts, including promoting multilateralism and deepening South-South cooperation.Hong Kong's Marine Department has announced the implementation of cross-boundary facilitation measures for yachts. They include enhancing the electronic business system, relaxing the requirements of berth for visiting yachts, and facilitating masters of yachts from the Chinese mainland to obtain qualifications. A spokesperson said the measures aim to attract more yachts from the Guangdong, Hong Kong, Macau, Greater Bay Area and around the world to help the special administrative region develop into a yachting hub in Asia.Scientific and engineering results released by the team for China's Qingzhou cargo spacecraft test vehicle has demonstrated advancements in space precision detection, future space medicine, and space biology. The main developer said the achievements will provide crucial technical support for the application of new space technologies, the safe operation of China's space station, and the utilization of space resources. The test vehicle features a single cabin integrated design. Its main sealed cabin offers 40 cargo slots for astronauts' supplies and scientific payloads. The first formal Qingzhou cargo spacecraft is scheduled for launch next year.Iran says a delegation of experts will visit Qatar this week to pursue the release of Iran's frozen assets, but Tehran will not hold talks with the United States in Doha in the coming days. A ministry spokesman said Iran and the US have not started negotiations for a final agreement, which can begin only

0: Israel could be at war with Iran soon. Israel Katz also said forces will not withdraw from established security zones in Lebanon, Syria or Gaza despite ongoing diplomatic efforts. German media say six people are dead in a shooting with three suspects caught. The incident took place at a youth welfare institution in downtown state. Police said a custody dispute over a three-month-old baby has probably led to the crime. Authorities said there is no evidence that it was politically or economically motivated.Temperatures have set a new record in Belarus, exceeding 40 degrees Celsius for the first time in the history of meteorological observations in the country. Pinsk registered a high of 40.4 degrees on Monday afternoon. The heat wave sweeping across Europe is raising fears in Italy that there might be another drought. The hot weather is straining water supplies and threatening crops. Hermione Kitson reports from Perugia.
1: Lake Trezimeno in Italy's central region of Umbria paints a stark picture. Water levels have fallen sharply and are expected to drop even further in the coming weeks. The crisis follows years of below average rainfall and increasingly hot summers. As the shoreline retreats, concerns are growing over tourism, wildlife and the local economy.The regional government says water is now being pumped into the lake from a nearby reservoir.
2: Perugia is one of 17 cities the Italian government has placed on red alert, the highest heat warning level, and there's little relief in sight with the extreme conditions set to continue into next week.
0: At the World Cup, Paraguay stopped Germany from reaching the last 16 with a penalty shootout after the two sides finished a regular and extra time tied at one goal apiece. In earlier action, Gabriel Martinelli scored deep in stoppage time to give Brazil a 2-1 victory over Japan. And that's the news. I'm Kelu.
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3: Everyone, I'm Jason Smith, originally from sunny California, now living in beautiful Beijing. Jody Evans is the visionary co-founder of Code Pink. Today, she spearheads a vital China is not our enemy campaign, pushing for diplomacy.

0: which is frightening, honestly. Let's just talk about Code Pink specifically first. You co-founded Code Pink, and you know, I wanted to ask you what inspired you personally, and how did you organize Code Pink's very creative, very high visibility style, and how did that emerge from the start?
1: Sure. So I watched Bush, the president at the time, George W. Bush, say that he was going to go to war on an innocent country, Iraq. A country I actually had been to and loved. And I had just organized with some girlfriends a gathering of women. We called it the Gathering of Unreasonable Women, and had invited Medea Benjamin to come and Starhawk and a few other women. And when we heard that this push to war was going to happen, we took kind of what we had created at our retreat and met in DC to say no. At the time, Bush was frightening the American people into no. At the time, Bush was frightening the American people into war by using these color-coded alerts, orange, red, and yellow. And you would wake up in the morning, it was like, oh my God, it's red, be afraid, be afraid. They meant nothing. They were connected to nothing. They were meant to frighten the American people so they would be okay with the war. So we called Code Pink for peace. And from the very first day, we started, we woke up that morning and we did a rally outside the White House where he was pushing for the resolution. Diane Wilson got up on the fence. We hung a banner. It said, no war in Iraq. And they thought she was a terrorist. So the news paid attention to us until they figured out she was an anti-war activist, and it was gone from the news. So anti-war activism is not allowed to be part of the news cycle from then. 23 years ago. The next thing we did is we got on the steps of the Capitol and we talked to members of Congress, said war is never the answer. And then we disrupted the hearing where the Bush resolution was presented in a hearing, and we disrupted that, and the media was paying attention to us. And we said the world does not want this war. And that began Code Pink. And I would say we do pretty much the same thing every day. We disrupt power because it lies, it serves the military industrial complex, and we get in the way of its story by getting in the way of people in power, getting in the way of Congress, shining a light on what is actually happening and where, you know, where they're driving war with your tax dollars. In the United States, 65% of your tax dollars go to war, weapons, and destruction. And that, just to remind everyone, war is the greatest contributor to climate chaos. So war is destroying the future in, you know, all the ways. And it's being, it's, our tax dollars are doing that. And it just gets bigger and bigger every year. And the numbers are also a lie. You know, they say they're voting for, say, $1 trillion right now, but it was $2 trillion last year because they don't put everything out there for you. They hide it in things. But even if you just take the reported numbers by the DOD or whatever they call it now, the Department of War, it's $2 trillion last year. And right now they're just, right now there's a bill to try to send more weapons to Israel, another $500 billion onto the already inflated war budget. I have friends who work in weapons manufacturing, and they say the only communism in America is working for a weapons manufacturer. There's job security, you get, you know, everything paid for, and the waste and, you know, being called to accountability is, doesn't happen. Lifetime gig.
0: Yeah, it's crazy. I think a lot of Americans don't know how much exactly we spend on waging war. I also wanted to talk about Cuba because you had just got back from Cuba, and the current president has threatened to invade Cuba several times in the last couple of months. They've cut off energy supplies. And what's going on there? What is the mood on the ground?
1: Wow. Well, just to make sure everybody understands about Cuba, Cuba has been under the boot of the United States since the beginning. They made a declaration that we are going to starve the Cuban people, and they're going to go against their government, and we're going to get Cuba back.

0: I've never seen anything like this, even after, the USSR fell and they were cut off then. It's just, 60 years of being brutalized is a lot. And, standing up against that. So I would say the revolutionary spirit is there. The resilience of the Cuban people is there. And they're being crushed. So both, they're exhausted, they're skinny, they don't have everything they need, but they also show up to life in the moment. We were there during a 24-hour blackout. And just a couple of examples of somebody was in a restaurant, they put down their electronic guitar, picked up the acoustic guitar, lit some candles, turned the flame on, and kept cooking dinner. So it's like, we're not going to let you take away the vibrancy of our lives. We are still going to live a beautiful life, and we are going to eke it out of every nook and cranny that we can still have it in. We are still going to live life. You, the American brutal terrorists, are not going to take life away from us. I mean, some of the young people, they ended up at a block party that lasted till 4 a.m. in pitch black. It was quite profound to be there, one night looking out of Havana with lights everywhere, and the next looking out and it just being pitch black. Quite profound. And also to be there and have no cars on the street, none of those beautiful taxis that you're used to in Havana, no buses. But, socialists are beautiful. When you have healthcare, when you have education, when your government is committed to the people, that you have the basic needs, you're a different human, right? It's a different human in Cuba than it is in the United States, or that it is Haiti or Jamaica, the two places next to it. I always say, look at Jamaica and look at Haiti. Cuba's still better off.
1: I want to talk about the effect of sanctions because, in the United States, we've been using sanctions since World War II to punish people throughout the world. John Mearsheimer recently said the United States killed 38 million.

0: happening. If you're not going to be a vassal state, we're going to punish you. And the punishments have been harsh, but right now the punishments are harsh on steroids. I mean, it's just elevated to a new level. Let's look back at Iraq. I went to Iraq after all those a decade of sanctions. Our Secretary of State, Madeleine Albright, one day said that she was told that 500,000 children had died because of U.S. sanctions. And she said, well, that's okay collateral damage. But what had Iraq done to anyone? Iraq had it, you know, let's look at what these countries that get punished have done to anyone. No different than the hate on China. What has China done to deserve all this hate, right? Nothing. Just be a good example of how to take care of your people. God forbid we should have that, because then it makes the United States look bad, right? So the sanctions, I mean, I just want to look at Iraq. The United States gave Saddam Hussein the weapons, the money, and the chemical weapons because of Israel to go to war on Iran. They killed a million people. And not only that, many of those deaths were these horrific chemical weapons that the United States gave to Iraq. And do you know that Iran would not use chemical weapons on Iraq at the same time because it was immoral? But Iran is the terrorist? Iran's the bad country? You know, it's the upside down nature of that the United States just gets to name people terrorists while being the greatest terrorist on the planet, as Martin Luther King said. What is that, like 70 years ago?
1: Oh yeah. 我爱你. I love you. 我爱你. This might be the easiest way to say I love you, since there are so many other romantic expressions. No matter if you're a rookie,
2: 你好，我的中文也点点,
1: or a sophisticated learner,
3: 我来北京五年了，我是本地人,
1: there is definitely something that will interest you. Check out Takeaway Chinese, a word that starts with 你好.
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4: You know, you traveled again to Iraq, Afghanistan, and the region during the height of those wars. You've also been to Iran, Venezuela, and again, we've just mentioned Cuba. All of these people have been targets of the U.S. war machine. What personal insights or personal stories can you tell us as to the effects of the U.S. Global wars on these peoples around the world?
0: Well, like I said, it makes you a lot skinnier, but it doesn't take away your resilience or your humanity. I would say that maybe it even makes you more resilient and more human. I just want to talk about Venezuela. I was just there, I think, like 3 weeks ago. So here we have Venezuela, and I had been to Venezuela before Chavez. So I want to talk about the transformation. When I went back in the 80s and 90s, 80% of Venezuela was very poor. And I want to talk about a poverty that's really hard to describe. People lived in cardboard houses with boxes with no electricity, no plumbing, no running water, freezing, cold, hot. And the rich would literally just kill the poor for sport, as with the police. And you would just see dead bodies thrown down hills. There was no humanity. It was grotesque. I remember the feeling of it. It was grotesque. I couldn't believe. I never really understood, because I knew American rich, but I never had experienced Latin American rich. And it's on steroids more, because they were rich, rich. I mean, they owned everything. And there were a lot of poor people I'd never really seen, because I hadn't been to other places then. that level of just a huge discrepancy and just a violation of humanity. So then you get Chavez, and Chavez is committed to creating these communes. So if you're going to create a socialist country, you need a socialist culture, right? You know, like Fidel did in Cuba, like everybody needs to be educated. Everybody needs

Needs healthcare. Everybody has to have a house. Well, Chavez did the same thing, different from Cuba in the sense that Chavez from, you know, Fidel learned that you also have to integrate the market economy in some way. So it's a little different in Venezuela, but the commitment is still to serving the people. So Chavez built housing, a million housing structures, a million apartments, and he's committed to having them have three bedrooms, one for the parents, one for the kids, one for the boys. I mean, these are people who lived in cardboard spaces. So first of all, the dignity of having a home. What is that? Like the dignity of having a home. Then you get health care and education. So everyone is lifted up. Being in Venezuela 25 years later, after people have had this dignity, have what they need. Oh my God, the human beings, they're just beautiful. You just fall in love with everyone, the dignity, and also the sense of respect against of everything. I was in the room with, you know, one of the top three people in the government in Venezuela, and the woman serving coffee, they were equal. Their relationship with each other was just like human. You know, like everybody's just doing their job. He's doing his job. She's doing her job. They do their jobs the best they can. And you know what? They are not their jobs. That's the other part I love. First of all, nothing is about money. Richness is love, is care, is community, is your capacity to share and articulate. And, you know, like people knew how to dance and sing and

0: some drudgery that you're angry at all the time, and then you come home exhausted. When you come home from Cuba or Venezuela, or even when I come home from China, it's like I really get like, wow, the drudgery of an anxiety of America, because everybody's just in this trying to catch up the carrot out here that you'll never get, you know, and in Venezuela, they have it. And so even I'm there, like just after bombs had dropped out of their apartment building, you could see the where it dropped. Oh, no, we're not going to let them get to us. We have our Bolivarian revolution. We will continue with it. It is beautiful. They are ugly. What level of violence and stupidity is this? Look what they did. They look at it for what it is. But not, and they know it's hanging over their shoulders. They know more could come because they've been threatened. You know, Dulce, you know, she has a gun to her head. They have guns to their heads because they said that's what plan A, and we have plan B, plan C, plan D. But they're not anxious. They're concerned. But what can they do about crazy people in the United States? Nothing. So what can they do with their life? Make it more beautiful, take care of each other, make sure everybody's okay. I mean, that's amazing.
1: That is amazing. It's a beautiful story of what humans are capable of and the kind of society that we should all be building. You know, we spoke about a month ago, and you mentioned that you have friends in Iran. And, you know, over the last few weeks, the United States has been absolutely pummeling Iran, and so has Israel. And even schools and hospitals have been struck by the United States and Israel. What are your friends saying about the conditions that they're enduring as a consequence of Trump's war on their people?
0: Well, so my friends have been enduring this for a long time. You know, my friends, actually, you know, one was a young person in 1953 when the coup happened. So the United States and British violence, on Iran started in 1953 with the coup of the democratic elected president, who was committed that the profits from the oil that is under the ground of Iran go to the needs of the people. The United States couldn't have that, right? Same with Iraq. What was the crime of Iraq? What was the crime of Libya? You get bombed because you give the proceeds of the oil to the people instead of to the United States war machine. Iraqis used to say, we just wish we didn't have the oil under our sand, because it's why we're being bombed, you know, because the United States, what is our oil doing under your sand? You know, the same with, it just thinks it owns the whole world and all the resources. So let's start there. And then, you know, the revolutionary process was rooted in socialism, but it got taken over by the religious structure, the same as in Egypt, right? The same as, you know, it's just like what structures exist kind of took over. So the conditions for what happened in Iran post the monarchy of the Shah were created by what the United States did in 53. And there have been sanctions on Iran for a very long time. Now, they keep screwing them up. The last Trump administration, the woman that did this, I disrupted her. She quit the next day. But she was proud of herself for making them unbearable sanctions.

0: but they're hell. But when the person creating your hell is the United States, you don't exactly want to give yourself up to the hell structure that gives a shit about your life. Like, they don't care about Iranian people. When they say they care about the Iranian people, that's such a lie. They've been starving them to death. Never do sanctions ever have they worked, because they starve the people and empower the power. They don't work. But neither does war. Neither does any of this stuff that we spend all of our money on. I mean, I don't know what works. Does it make the rich richer? Yes, it makes the rich richer. A very, very, very small amount of people then that makes us live in a world that has gone totally bonkers. We live in barbarism. And when you're talking about the bombing, you're looking at Israel, a Zionist colonial fascist state that is behaving in ways that are unimaginable. We are all in a state of what? Killing babies in incubator, bombing hospitals, killing the media, all the things that if you are going to go to war, there's got to be rules. They have violated every single one of them. And instead of just violating them, they head in that direction. They head in the direction to be as horrific as possible. Because what does that do to us? What does it do to our psyches? What does it do to our sense of self, of capacity? It just undermines anything. If you're not rooted in your commitment to what you are doing with your life, it's very disturbing, because you don't know what to do in the face of utter madness. Doing with your life, it's very disturbing because you don't know what to do in the face of utter madness that is coming. With no, there's no walls, there's no lines, there are no red lines here. They will cross everything. And that's that, to the global psyche, that is very, very disturbing. And I think that's why you see in Cuba and in Venezuela, when you have a people that is committed to a system of values, a system of humanity, there is a way that that saves you from being sucked into this madness. I mean, you know, in the United States, you've got a lot of people in denial, and worse, into a hedonism that happens when you can't pay attention to reality that's we're watching right now, that's very uncomfortable at the same time. But this isn't the first time this has happened in history. Is just the first time it's happened on such a global level.
1: Yeah, I think about it almost every day. The fact that most people in the world now carry a smartphone around with them has just raised the global awareness of the tragedies that humans are capable of inflicting on one another. But this sort of thing has been happening for a very long time. Do you want to talk about Palestine and Gaza and what's still going on there, despite what Israel has called a ceasefire? Because it doesn't look like that has happened at all.
0: No, but Israel always lies and gets away with it. They, you know, it's let's. This also didn't happen on October 7th. Palestinians have been suffering this for almost 100 years. So this is the constant violations, lies, violations, no rights, you know, inhumanity, devastation, lie. I mean, the fact that people believe anything Israel says is always shocking. And the Palestinians continue over 100 years to pay the price. And it's horrible. It's just, you know, unspeakably horrible. We're watching every day what's happening in the West Bank. There's no excuse. I mean, like, what, Hamas was the excuse? Rape women that didn't get raped was excuse? Beheaded babies was, like, their excuse was all these things that they do worse. And every day, like, killing and maiming, like, 3 months old and just doing it for sport is a very disturbing. But yeah, and now they're doing it to Iran, you know, targeting, they pretend like, oh my God, I made a mistake. Does anyone ever, do we still get our chains yanked by these lies over and over again? But you know, Jason, let's talk about this, because this is really serious. You know, we're talking about our psyches and all this violence, but what about our psyches and all these lies? And, you know, we've been living with them for a very long time. And it's interesting to be from a country where you do have people in power attempting to serve their people, right? That's what a state is supposed to do. And you have people that take it seriously. If you're too much of a ally or a pawn of the U.S., you are just taught not to take it seriously and do some other gig, you know, whatever lie.

lie, and distort. But if you actually have a government that is committed to its people, if the United States hasn't already sanctioned you to death and gotten rid of you, then you're struggling against quicksand, you know, toxic waste dump. The people in the United States, what is true anymore? These lies have been happening for a very, very long time.

0: And it's unthinkable. It's horrible. The things that America has done since its founding, Black people, everything that America is stands on the bones of the slaves of Africa, everything. It would not have the capital. It would not have the abundance it has were it not for the enslavement and the use of the bodies of, you know, Black Africans. And the indigenous people got killed because they wouldn't be enslaved. So, you know, it's a really horrific image and really shameful if you're an American citizen. It's why I work 24/7 to try to stop my government from killing more people. Oh,
1: yeah. Experience the musical classics of the East. Mingle with the masters of Chinese music.
2: 因为蒙古民族被称为马背民族，小小二胡。Music
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5: Analogy of the portrait of Dorian Gray, for those people who've read that, I mean, that is very apt. I think I'm going to borrow that in the future because it's for people who know what you're talking about, that is extremely relevant to, I think, what, you know, it's like, for example, reading the People's History of America and understanding what we've really done to create the United States that people pretend came out of baseball, for example. But it's nothing like that, really. States that people pretend came out of baseball, for example. But it's nothing like that, really. You know, I want to talk about China because the United States continues to frame China as an adversary, which is extremely concerning, I think, not just for the Chinese people and the American people, but the entire world. Like when the United States attacks Iran, when the United States attacks the people of Syria, when the United States attacks the people of Iraq, when the United States attacks the people of Cuba and Venezuela and countries all over the world, those are absolute tragedies. But I think a war between China and the United States would be the potential end of all humankind. It's a war unlike anything would have ever taken place. And it's an extremely horrible, just terrible idea. In your opinion, I have several questions, but you know, in your opinion, do you think the United States actually wants a war with China? Or is this just to frighten the American people of what the lifestyle that China is giving its people?
0: Okay, that's super complex. Well, let's just start with why does the US go to war on all these other countries? Because at the root of the United States is a fundamental hatred or like the death of America is socialism. You know, it's a psychic insanity, let's just say, part of its makeup. But like the anti-communism at the core of the United States is a disease. Because like, what's wrong with making sure everybody has a house and education and healthcare? You know, you're just like, when I was 16 years old and I read what communism was, we had gone to war on Vietnam, I was like, that's bad. You know, like, wait, that's what I want. Why are we killing people for that? So, you know, so let's start there because it's very complex about China. So not only do you have capitalism, if people saw that capitalism was as devastating and

hollow. The people are hollow. It doesn't have an infrastructure. It doesn't have a meaning. It's just hollowed out. So in that hollowness, it's freaked out that there's another country that's not hollowed, that instead of spending all its money lying to people and killing people, it served people, took care of them, pulled them out of poverty, and didn't spend all its money on weapons and war, but on the infrastructure for a future. So, you know, certainly it recognizes, holy fuck, what have we done? And we can't let them win. Even though China doesn't want to win, it would like the United States to get its shit together and just be a good friend. we're talking about U.S. distortion, right? Then let's go back to these wars. Like, forcing Putin into the war on Ukraine was about China. Palestine is about China because it's about Israel controlling the Middle East, so the U.S. can go to war on China and not lose any of the vassal states to China. The EU was getting too close to Russia, and the U.S. had to get in the way of that because they couldn't lose the EU maybe to Russia, right? It was getting too close. It had to destroy EU. It had to destroy the European countries, even though the European countries don't want to look at it that way. By the way, the European countries are all just owned by the United States because their leadership and their money are all in the United States. So they don't really, they're also hauled out. So they were getting too close to Russia. So they had to break that up. And then you've got, so all these wars are about the eventual war on China. Yes, there are some mad, crazy people who have power in the United States that with every ounce of their being want to go to war on China. But since I started the campaign, China's Not Our Enemy, which I started because I saw the propaganda and I was just like, really? The United States wants to go to war on China? Because it looked just like Iraq. And I was like, oh my God, here's the playbook. Here's this, I always call it the smoke before the fire. And I saw the playbook and I was like, the United States is going to really want to go to war on China. And of course, 2 years later, they were right, yes, we're going to war on China and it's going to happen. I mean, some general said it's going to happen next year. I want to just remind that a general said it was going to happen in 2025, 2 years before that. So, you know, it keeps getting pushed back this weekend, as a peace activist, I never thought I would live in the United States and 75% of the country would be against war. Well, right now, 75% of the country is against war. But guess what? There's no scratch because Trump doesn't care what anybody thinks. So it doesn't matter that 75% of the country is against war because he doesn't care. So it's kind of interesting those two things would happen at the same time. But even since, you know, China's not our enemy, when like 90% of the country had been trained to hate China. And by the way, it didn't just happen. This is 200 years of hating on China. So it's a buildup. But it was pretty intense. And, you know, all the hate China. That number has gone down 15%. And we're below 50% at the number of people that want to go to war in China. I'm saying that doesn't matter right now because they're doing whatever they want. But if you, like, when you say the United States, I just want to make clear, it's a few people in power. The people of the United States are falling more and more in love with China the more they get to know China behind the wall of lies. And, you know, influencers going to China and showing China, or when they tried to close down TikTok and people found Red Note and all this, like YouTube, like, look at China. Well, normal people can look at normal people seeing China and go, oh, I've been lied to. And that looks cool. And I want to go. So fortunately, time has mattered in unpacking, what Bush did was able to get people to be afraid of Iraq. Trump is losing the game of getting people to hate China. More and more and more people are falling off that bandwagon and going, what are we going to war in China? That's like, but again, he controls the weapons. But what did we watch this weekend? That's the other thing I never thought I would see in my lifetime. The United States goes to war on little countries that have no defense. They have nothing. When we went to war in Iraq, they had nothing, no army, no nothing, nothing. They had been under sanctions. Shame on the United States for ever going to war in Iraq. It was already depleted fully.
Now it is destroyed.

0: So it's like to see the United States go to war in Iran and Iran win a tactical battle. I never thought I would see that. So it's kind of like this Goliath, there's a David, because this weekend it won a tactical battle and Trump had to pull back. So, US already devastated Iran. They're not ready to take, they've been preparing themselves for the inevitable. They know they're not, they don't lie to each other. They're very, know what they're up against, very adult and, work at their jobs and think strategically and long term and care about their people. And also their history. I mean, like China, it's an old civilization, and you're up against this young idiot that's brutal, that never grew up. It's a spoiled brat that never grew up and never gained any dignity or respect or commitment to anything beautiful or real or human. So I want to say, like, if I look at what's happening with Iran, I assume, because I have no idea, since I don't know anybody in the Chinese Communist Party, but with the structure, they're also looking in a realistic way at what they're up against. Their strategy has been to build a beautiful country. And, like the world would say, what are you doing? I mean, the world doesn't want the war on China. So you've got, 6.5 billion people who are going to go, what? So as we get closer to that, I would say what's happening with Iran right now is a real, when I say I scratch and throw things in the way of the US government so that they move slower, I would say Iran and what they're doing is effective at slowing down this madness. I want to say that there are some crazy people, and they're all crazy, these people with these weapons that think they can win a nuclear war. And that's a scary idea.
1: It is a terrifying idea. I think about it often. Let's hope that it doesn't come to that. You traveled to China in addition to traveling to numerous countries all over the world. Of course, I live here and I know that it's beautiful and there's butterflies outside and family is going to the park and grandfather holding his granddaughter's hand as he walks her to school. And it's everything lovely and amazing that we love about America as Americans. All of the best parts of how we imagine ourselves is the same over here. But, from your perspective, when you come to China, what do you see? What's your impression? How do people treat you?
0: Oh, I'm treated wonderfully. Always with curiosity and kindness. And I don't know, when I come back to the United States, I go through a little bit of depression because of, I think there's a joy that has been depleted out of the United States because of what the anxiety I think everybody deals with. And it's not that in China, everybody doesn't deal with the normal shit that life is, It's hard. Life is always hard. It's got challenges, but there's a joy and a fun. And I mean, like, I don't have a park I can go dance with the women in every Sunday. And I don't like, I, and I live in Venice Beach. So I live in a beautiful place. It's not that I don't, have beauty, but there's something around the way that people look you in the eye that they're not afraid to like have a relationship with you. And the same thing, I live in Venice Beach, kind of a hippie community, but I come home and I notice people aren't open, don't look you in the eye. It's not as safe. I do, have to watch my phone and keep my purse close and not leave my laptop on the park bench. And but there's also a generosity of spirit that has been worn down in a lot of Americans. Now, I work on a project at Cook Pink. When Obama was in, I was just like, oh, we can't end war till we end the war economy. And I call capitalism the war economy, the extractive, destructive, oppressive economy, killing you, your community, and the planet. And I really understood how capitalism has eroded all the things that make us beautiful humans, the commons. And you have a commons in China. That's very, your community. It's who you turn to. It's the things, like my friend Dana's neighborhood is like, there's everything within walking distance, everything. And so that creates a bottom, a holding that holds you. And in the United States, we don't have that. That's been ripped to shred. And so I work to create peace economies. And so I would say I'm lucky that when I am in those, they remind me of China because it's people discovering their relationships again. In the United States, we're way too transactional and not relational. So I work on that with the communities and with Code Pink. So I have, I think, more opportunity to be in that. But when you're in the actual culture where that is what's expected to you, it's expected from you. And it's been the culture. I feel it's very, when you're in the Confucian, Taoist kind of way of harmony and all that, that, you know, it works. It's kind of real. And it's the water you're swimming in. And that water is kind of warm.
2: Oh, yeah.
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1: You know, I read from the Tao Te Ching often. And I learned so much about how I should be. And I think that these ideas are already inundated here in China, is saturated. And, you know, you do get a lot of people are very deferent to each other. Oh, you want to do that? Okay, that's fine. You know, it's very like just letting things flow in a very natural way, as opposed to like, you know, in the American style of everything just being kind of like, oh, this is what we're doing. This is the plan. This is the, you know, and everyone is looking out for their ego. It's really not as like that here to some extent. I mean, this goes beyond war, but I'm kind of off point. I wanted to ask you a different question, though. I was thinking about this morning. You know, I just saw that there Code Pink is organized or is part, you know, participating with the anti-war movement, and there's going to be some anti-war protests in the United States coming up that are accompanying the No Kings rallies across the country. And this is what has concerned me, because prior to the U.S. invasion of Iraq under George Bush, we knew he was planning, everyone was very clear, the United States was planning to invade Iraq, and so we had millions of people turn out to protests all across the country, every major city. Of course, they didn't do anything. But at least we were able to get together, those of us who value peace and don't want to see war. But this new war that the United States has sprung on the world happened out of nowhere. You know, no one knew that the United States was going to invade or start bombing the Iranian people. So now, from your perspective on the ground in the United States, in the middle of all of this, how is the anti-war movement today? Are there millions of people who are willing to stand up and say, hey, we need to stop this?
0: Well, so that's 23 years ago, and a lot's happened since then. And I started as an anti-war activist in the 60s. So, you know, as culture changes, how you have to address power changes. It was very different in the 60s. What you had in the 60s is we, and why I became an activist was I was in high school and my friends' brothers were coming home in body bags. That was very real. And you were drafted. So it wasn't like some poor person that has to go to war because it's the only way they're going to get an education. It was just anybody. And it was a lot of people. So the war was touching everyone. And as a young person, it was touching you because it was your friends that were dying. So, and 50,000, you know, like that's a big number. Not that many have died since Vietnam and all the engagements, right?

0: everybody forgets the war in Iraq was pushed by Bibi. It was Israel. Everybody in Iraq knew that, but you couldn't convince anybody in America. I knew because I went to Iraq before, and that's when I learned. It was like, oh, this is Israel. They get what it is. And I couldn't understand why the Democratic members that I knew that I thought were anti-war were supporting it. And then I was like, oh, they're all Jewish. So all the Jewish members of the Democratic Party are supporting a war. So you don't have anything in the way. Nothing is in the way of Bush that's supposed to be stopping him, including Biden, by the way. Biden was the head of the Foreign Relations Committee. And he said, even when it was just the resolution, he said, oh, we have to go to war. We have to bomb Iraq into peace. And I got up and said, you're an idiot. And he had me arrested. I mean, like, how crazy is that? So we came back from Iraq and 100 women in pink slips went to Hillary Clinton and said, we're going to give you a pink slip for taking us to war. Women don't go to war. This is crazy. And she just said to us, oh, well, I'm protecting the people of New York. And we said, what insanity is that? From whom? They don't even have weapons. You're crazy. She didn't care. So it was the first example of AIPAC. Like, so if you look at what's happening in Palestine, Iraq was the first look at Gaza, right? That was Gaza. And so it was Israel needed to get Iraq out of the way. It needs to get Iran out of the way. The day after the Iraq war was the day they wanted to go to war in Iran. Code Pink has been working to stop the war in Iran ever since that day. And we've many times stopped it. But here you have Bush, and what does Bibi tell him? You know, I don't know what Bibi's got Bush. I mean, Trump wrapped around his finger now to do, you know, and he's got Trump. Trump, who said he hated wars, right? Mm. And look, the women that spoke out today after the hearing, you know, they got briefed. It looks like we're going to be boots on the ground on Friday, on Saturday. The women that spoke out were Republican women. I didn't even hear Democratic women speak out. They went and they got briefed and they came out of there and I was like, this is a bad idea.
1: I'm kind of all over the place in this interview. I want to switch back to China a little bit. You know, you mentioned your feeling of coming to China, but you've also organized trips and exchanges that allow Americans to see China, which I think is wonderful. I think we need a lot of that. I think we need both ways. Lots of Chinese people going to American universities or wherever jobs, anything we can get over there, which, you know, the U.S. Senate doesn't want Hunter Tom Cotton and others, but like we need lots of Americans coming to China, just vacation for 2 weeks, school, work, study, whatever, anything, just to get people to know each other. So what common misconceptions do people express to you that they've had undone through these trips?
0: Oh my God, it's life-changing, every single one of them. First of all, like just feeling lied to. But every time I ask them what was the best thing and they say that their nervous system deregulating, that just like the down regulation of their nervous system, the sense of trust and the openness, it's just like it's a breath of fresh air. And that's always their favorite part. Yes, they love, like, you know, they love everything. There's just always, it's wonder. And, you know, I think that's the thing Americans don't realize is the Chinese live more in wonder, because it's like, when you were saying, well, let's just do this or that, like when you're describing, you miss the wonder, you miss the magic that happens in the go with the flow. So, you know, when they're in China, they're just discovering nonstop and they all feel like they've been to the future when they come home and they can't wait to go back. And they tell people, we now have 5 trips a year. We have one about to go in the middle of May because so many people want to go. Look, I want to tell you, I took 170 people to Cuba. Pretty much half of the people now want to go to China because I was talking about China the whole time. I'm like, oh, I want to go. So it's been like, the thing about China, it's been behind a wall of lies. And now that enough people keep coming back, Hassan Piker was with us in Cuba, who went and, you know, went on Li Jingjing. And so he loves China. When you have these influencers come back and tell you what it's really like, then you just have people want to come. So we've organized a red tour. I think going on a red tour is very important, even though, you know, the United States wants to make me wrong for it. But like, how are you going to understand red China if you don't go on a red tour? You know, like, if you want to understand why they are who they are, you should do that. We have an iconic trip. We have a

0: hip hop and qigong. We have a like one that's kind of like seeing wonderful, delightful sights. We're just going to keep doing as many trips as we can because we think the more Americans that come, the better. Now, I want to address the thing you said about students from China coming. And unfortunately, that's very dangerous for Chinese students. We just spent the last 4 months trying to get Chinese students out of jail that were illegally arrested on trumped up terrorist charges. That was a horrible, horrible, horrible thing to do to these Chinese students. And it was really, really brutal. So I'm not so sure I want to encourage Chinese students to come to America because what Americans did to them was horrible. And you know what they did to a student in Boston? She committed suicide from what happened to her. So no, I don't want Chinese students to come and experience the brutality in the education system against Chinese students.
1: Well, you know, we're almost at time. What concrete actions can listeners take right now? Whether it's contacting Congress by mail, I know that's how they did it in my mom's time, or joining local events or sharing resources or just supporting campaigns to avoid another unnecessary war.
0: Sure. Well, we have a thing at Code Pink. So codepink.org/China. Every week we give you something to do and a way to engage. We do that to also help educate you. We figure everybody's been uneducated. And there's so many ways that the miseducation comes at you. We address the media. We address technology. We address all the ways they're building for war. And so when you engage, part of what we're engaging you around is to teach you where the war economy is trying to violate not only you, but drive us to war with China. We do webinars on Code Pink YouTube. I think we have about 100 webinars on China. So just teaching all the ways to debunk, and we have a huge coalition of different groups that we have a very big tent that we've been building over the last 6 years of different organizations so we can all talk about it from our different points of view. And now they're starting to take trips also. So it's really the community of No War on China is growing. And it's really like, I don't really care what you think about China, except that you know that war on China is a bad idea. And that's the work that we're all doing together. And once you go there, you can't imagine that anybody would want to drop a bomb on China. That would be insane.
1: You know, I want to say thank you, not just for doing this interview. I just want to say thank you and everyone at Code Pink for everything that you folks do. You and everyone there are my personal heroes, have been for a long time. Keep up the good work.
0: Well, thank you so much. And thanks for having us on and letting us share our voice. And, you know, at Code Pink, we say educate, inspire, and activate. You educate and we'll activate. So, you know, listen to Jason and come join us and we'll engage you further. Thank you.

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1: The Voice of South China Sea from China Media Group，
0: 让不同的人听见彼此。
2: Now's the news. I'm Tian Lu. China and the European Union have launched consultations that cover trade and investment.

0: Commissioner for Trade Maros Sefcovic hailed the forum. A high-speed railway route linking Xi'an in northwest China with Shiyan in central China has begun operation. It cuts travel time between Xi'an and Wuhan to under 3 hours and connects major tourist attractions. The railway line will help unleash freight capacity, promote rural revitalization, and foster coordinated economic development between the northwest and central regions.Hong Kong's Marine Department has announced the implementation of cross-boundary facilitation measures for yachts. They include enhancing the electronic business system, relaxing the requirements of berths for visiting yachts, and facilitating masters of yachts from the Chinese mainland to obtain qualifications. A spokesperson said the measures aim to attract more yachts from the Guangdong, Hong Kong, Macau, Greater Bay Area and around the world to help the special administrative region develop into a yachting hub in Asia.Scientific and engineering results released by the team for China's Qingzhou cargo spacecraft test vehicle has demonstrated advancements in space precision detection, future space medicine, and space biology. The main developer said the achievements will provide crucial technical support for the application of new space technologies, the safe operation of China's space station, and the utilization of space resources. The test vehicle features a single cabin integrated design. Iran says a delegation of experts will visit Qatar this week to pursue the release of Iran's frozen assets, but Tehran will not hold talks with the United States in Doha in the coming days. A ministry spokesman said Iran and the U.S. have not started negotiations for a final agreement, which can begin only after the implementation of key provisions of the recently signed Memorandum of Understanding. Meanwhile, the Israeli defense minister warned today that Israel could be at war with Iran soon. German media say six people are dead in a shooting with three suspects killed. The incident took place at a youth welfare institution in downtown state. Police said a custody dispute over a three-month-old baby has probably led to the crime. Authorities said there is no evidence that it was politically or economically motivated.Temperatures have set a new record in Belarus, exceeding 40 degrees Celsius for the first time in the history of meteorological observations in the country. Pinsk registered a high of 40.4 degrees on Monday afternoon. The heat wave sweeping across Europe is raising fears in Italy that there might be another drought. The hot weather is draining water supplies and threatening crops. Hermione Kitson reports from Perugia.
1: Lake Trasimeno in Italy's central region of Umbria paints a stark picture. Water levels have fallen sharply and are expected to drop even further in the coming weeks. The crisis follows years of below average rainfall and increasingly hot summers. As the shoreline retreats, concerns are growing over tourism, wildlife and the local economy.The regional government says water is now being pumped into the lake from a nearby reservoir.
2: Perugia is one of 17 cities the Italian government has placed on red alert, the highest heat warning level, and there's little relief in sight with the extreme conditions set to continue into next week.
0: At the World Cup, Germany coach Julian Nagelsmann has called for self-reflection after his side crashed out of the FIFA World Cup, losing 4-3 on penalties to Paraguay in the round of 32. The defeat marked Germany's first ever loss in the World Cup penalty shootout. Nagelsmann admitted his team failed to take their chances, while Kai Havertz said the players must take responsibility for another early exit. In earlier action, Gabriel Martinelli scored deep in stoppage time to give Brazil a 2-1 victory over Japan. And that's the news. I'm Tian Lu.
3: 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We keep you informed and inspired.
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5: Chinese President Xi Jinping calls for efforts to further advance the China-Belarus ties to a higher level. As the Communist Party of China celebrates the 105th anniversary of its founding this week, we explore why it can steer China's modernization. And extreme heat wave continues to grip Europe. Hello and welcome to World Today. I'm Dou Hongyu in Beijing. To listen to this episode again or to catch up on previous episodes, you can

0: Download our podcast by searching World Today. Our first story. Chinese President Xi Jinping has called for efforts to further advance the China-Belarus ties to a higher level to benefit both peoples. He made the remarks while meeting with his Belarusian counterpart, Alexander Lukashenko, in Beijing. President Xi said China and Belarus are true friends pursuing common development and prosperity and reaffirmed their all-weather comprehensive strategic partnership. He hailed recent progress in ties, saying their relations have entered the best period in history. President Lukashenko said he looks forward to strengthening strategic communication with China, expanding areas of cooperation, and advancing bilateral relations to new heights. For more, we're joined by Dr. Zhang Xin, Deputy Director of the Center for Russian Studies at East China Normal University. Thank you very much for joining us, Dr. Zhang. President Lukashenko has visited China more than 15 times. Why does Belarus place such a high priority on its relationship with China?
1: I think since the 1990s, Belarus, as a newly independent state from Soviet Union, has established a very well-grounded relation with China. It has contributed directly to China's key military and the defense sector, and has continued to develop very close economic tie with China. In the recent years, it's also expanded its collaboration in the communities and education sector. So overall, I think Belarus, the state, and particularly its top leadership, has laid a great interest in learning from Chinese development model, and then also through collaboration with China, help solidify a stable regional political and economic order in what we might call Eurasia today. So I think the Belarus state and the Belarusian leadership see the value, a unique value of such collaboration with China ever since the 1990s. And that's, I think, a direct reason why President Lukashenko personally has visited China for many times.
0: And Chinese President Xi Jinping said China-Belarus relations have entered the best period in history. So what has driven the growth of bilateral ties in recent years?
1: Well, I think one is the quickly shifting geopolitical context, particularly in the Eurasian region. We have seen there's a lot of factors driving instability to the least, or even direct military conflict. In this kind of context, Belarusian state as well as Belarusian leadership, again, see the value and the necessity to solidify its relation, its collaboration with China, as that kind of collaboration become the foundation of regional stability. So I think that's one major reason for recent upgrading of bilateral ties. Secondly, of course, is through the expansion of the Belt and Road Initiative and other important regional initiatives and the projects, mostly through Chinese leadership and the Chinese state for the past 15, 20 years. Belarusian state as well as leadership also see the value of joining, becoming a active part of those initiatives, in particular the Belt and Road Initiative, and several major projects, including the Greystone Industrial Park, have already seen a very promising concrete economic benefits for business, for companies that are directly involved in the Greystone project. So I think that's another reason that in recent years we see a constant uplifting bilateral relation between Belarus and China.
0: Now, China and Belarus have emphasized common development and shared prosperity. Where do you see the biggest opportunities for China-Belarus cooperation in the years ahead?
1: One very obvious general direction is, of course, increasing economic collaboration. I've already mentioned the Greystone Industrial Park, but on top of that, there's great potentials in other sectors, including, for example, agriculture. Belarusian is a big agriculture economy, has its own rich experience of running the agricultural economy, and has its unique competitive advantage in this particular sector. Another one is

0: the new technologies related to internet and digital technology, but also has a very vibrant service sector related to the internet technology. And technicians in those kinds of sectors also have already started to collaborate with their Chinese counterparts in almost every segment of the internet economy. So I think that leaves a huge potential to further develop. And this is the some key example in the economic sphere. And another one is the humanities and education sector. These two countries probably, if we take it into consideration, the size of the Belarusian economy, size of the Belarusian education sector, the collaboration between the two countries in this sphere is actually proportionally higher even than China's collaboration with Russia. So this is already a very high level of bilateral collaboration. But I think there's even more space for collaboration in these sectors to be further uplifted, to be further expanded.
1: Now, President Xi also called for closer coordination in implementing the four global initiatives proposed by China. How could Belarus work with China to turn these initiatives into concrete projects and especially outcomes?
0: Let me first say, I think the Belarusian state is among the countries that show greatest interest and also very direct support for China's four global initiatives ever since these initiatives were raised. And then, as you correctly point out, now the two parties, China and Belarus, are working together, try to turn these support for the four global initiatives, particularly from the Belarusian side, into concrete progress, concrete projects. I think the on top of what I've just described, Belarus also has shown interest and shown the readiness to uplift its collaboration with China in implementing, for example, regional projects related to regional stability and order and stability, and through the platforms such as Shanghai Cooperation Organization, and also Belarus also shows interest in the expanded BRICS platform. So those are platforms or overall directions where we will see Belarus to make further efforts to further implement China's global four global initiatives in concrete projects, in concrete sphere of performances.
1: You mentioned platforms, including the Shanghai Cooperation Organization. The two leaders of the countries also pledged to strengthen coordination in multilateral mechanisms. What role can China and Belarus play together in promoting multilateralism and addressing global challenges?
0: One is, as I just briefly mentioned, is to strengthen its collaboration, joint efforts, coordination in existing multilateral platform, multilateral mechanism, including UN, including Shanghai Cooperation Organization, BRICS, and other regional initiatives and platforms that both countries have been involved in, have both played an active role. Those are obvious consensus that the leadership from both countries always emphasized, collaboration and coordination in these existing platforms of multilateral collaboration. Another direction, I think in the near future, the two countries can also, again, strengthen collaboration and coordination in those upcoming new multilateral mechanisms and platforms that are in formation. Chinese state just a few days ago released an important white paper on China's position in global governance. We will see a set of enhanced or uplifted efforts from the Chinese side to further inject dynamism and new ideas into the reform of global governance on multiple levels. So in that direction, I think Belarusian state, Belarusian leadership have already shown interest and very likely will work actively along with China to be part of these reformed, uplifted, or new forms of global governance. As the Belarusian leadership a few years ago famously put, with a stronger with a stronger China, Belarus will

0: Asia, it's an important hub of transportation and the connectivity between basic assessment of Belarus' unique and important position in between Europe and Asia. In the near future, both sides are interested in making full use of that important and unique geographic position of Belarus. We've already seen, for example, how the Greystone Industrial Park in Belarus has become essentially a signature project of the Belt and Road Initiative in the Eurasian region. I have to say the new geopolitical reality has raised new challenges for such projects to work out, to realize its full potential, because in the original imagination, Greystone is mostly serving as Chinese investors' entry point into the Eurasia Economic Union and onward all the way to Europe. And with all the conflict, new regional geopolitical reality, that kind of function now somewhat become constrained. So I think next step, Belarus and China need to work together to adjust all these connectivity, transcontinental, trans-Eurasian connectivity projects or initiatives to adapt and adjust these existing projects to make it fit the new geopolitical and geoeconomic economic reality. Greystone is already doing some adaptation along that line. But I think there's room and necessity for both parties involved to speed up this kind of adaptation to the new geopolitical and geoeconomic reality. But regardless of what these adaptation steps are, ultimately, I think active adaptation by Belarus and China, both from government and the business, will overall contribute to the both economic prosperity, but also social and political stability of the Eurasian region. That's for sure.
1: Thank you very much. That was Zhang Xin, Deputy Director of the Center for Russian Studies at East China Normal University. Coming up, why can the Communist Party of China steer the country's modernization? This is World Today. Stay tuned. As the Communist Party of China celebrates the 105th anniversary of its founding this week, we're bringing you a special series exploring the key factors behind the party's vitality and its role in shaping China's development over the past century. Today, we focus on the CPC's leadership in advancing Chinese modernization. Over the past decades, China has transformed from a largely agrarian society into the world's second largest economy. At the same time, innovation has become a major engine of growth. China has emerged as a global leader in areas such as renewable energy, electric vehicles, and digital finance, underscoring its transition toward a more innovation-driven and sustainable economy. For more, we're joined by Professor Qu Qiang with the Belt and Road Research Center and Minzu University of China. Thank you so much for joining us, Professor Qu.
2: Thank you.
1: First of all, as the CPC marks the 105th founding anniversary, how do you understand the party's original aspiration, and how has it laid a foundation for China's leap toward modernization?
2: Chinese Communist Party actually was born in 1921. Actually, we have a very long history right now. I think the original aspiration can be concluded as, you know, saving China from extinction and also to revitalize our whole nation and also liberalization of our people. So this is the trinity of our national narrative. This is very important because if you consider 105 years ago, China actually are facing what we call the three mountains, the imperialist and the feudalism and also the bureaucratics and capitalism. So these kind of the three mountains actually are putting on people's shoulder. We have no freedom, we have no wealth, we have no dignity. And people are, you know, just moaning and crying. But now we have already, I think, achieved all these three, you know, aspirations. In current China, of course, we have, you know, the freedom. We have all the independence. We have, you know, the well-off living standard. I think is probably the best moment in the past 5,000 years of all China's history. So I think this is actually very, very important. Just to consider in another nation with such a large

large scale of the territory, with such a large scale of the population, I don't think there is an easy answer to achieve this Justice 3 simple but also slash difficult standard. Just take a look at, you know, India, just take a look at Bangladesh, just take a look at Indonesia, or, you know, most of these nations, I'm not saying they're not doing right. They're doing right, but they're still facing lots of problem challenges. But China, I think, are handling all these problems in a very dedicated and also very, you know, stable way. So I think that

0: The leadership of the party is, you know, the precondition of everything we have achieved today.
1: The party's original aspiration was formed over a century ago. How has its meaning evolved as China has entered a new stage of development?
0: Well, I think, yes, aspiration has always been evolving because there is one true motto for the party is that always seek the truth as how things it is. So we always have to follow the real truth. So 105 years ago, if you're talking about China is going to be the number two economy in the whole world, the number two military force in the whole world, I don't think everybody's going to buy it. Not even the party itself is going to believe that, because at that moment, and the average longevity of Chinese people is only 30 years old. And also our GDP is per capita is very, very low. And many places in China has been semi-colonized by, you know, European imperialist and also Japanese, you know, imperialist. So at that moment, I think the only important matter is that how can we get independent, you know, drive away all these invaders and just and been independent and be free of ourselves. And that is the only thing we can dream of. We cannot dream of being very wealthy or have a very large military power. But until we have achieved, our target has been changed, because for the first time, the whole nation realized, yes, even though we're poor, even though we're trying to build everything from scratch, but we are being able to fight the toughest enemy of the whole world. We defeated the imperialist Japan. We defeated, you know, the imperialist America at that moment back in the 1950s in Korean Peninsula. And also we defended our dignities against many strong power in the whole world ever since. So at that moment, we are trying to, you know, not only just to be independent, but to stand up high and tall. And after that, we welcome the moment of 1978. We try to understand how the market economy is going to work in the socialist system. So we try to be well off. And also after the 2012, our target has been changed, because after 2010, China has already been surpassing Japan to become the number two economy of the sense of the GDP of the whole world. So our new target is how can we be strong enough? So at that moment, we're trying to seek, you know, the high quality development target to build Chinese style modernization in the new era. So it's always been changing, but one mission after another is following a very solid consistency and intuitional, you know, logic, and one target leading to another. But I think the original aspiration never changed. That is the revitalization of the Chinese nation and the happiness of our people.
1: Professor, every country has its own development path. So what distinguishes Chinese modernization and socialism with Chinese characteristics from other development models?
0: Well, I think this is always a misunderstanding by many people. People are thinking, yes, as long as you can go along with the history with the whole world, you can have modernization. You can have Wi-Fi, you can have smartphone, you can have, you know, highway. But that is wrong, because in the past 200 years, only 47 countries actually can pass the living standard as a middle and a higher income level. You know, and also this name list are very, very stable. If you're not fighting for it, it will not come to your hand naturally. So it's not a just a naturally gained fruit. It's something you need to work very, very hard to gain it. And secondly, especially it's even harder for China, because in China, we are facing, you know, even, you know, challenging conditions. For example, the size of our territory and the size of our population. We have more than 1 billion a population. So how can a country to allow 1.4 billion a population to go across this middle income level to achieve high standard modernization at the same time? I can tell you, in the past 10,000 years, in all history of the human civilization, this phenomenon never existed until China nailed it. So you see, currently the OECD nation, the richest, you know, 40 countries in the whole world, they only have 1 billion population, and they have crossed this threshold in about 100 years of history. But in China, we have achieved this miracle in about 50 years with 1.4 billion a population. China, a country single-handed alone. If compare China to India, a nation with 1.5 billion population, they're still not there yet. They're

0: They're trying very hard. I think they have achieved a lot. But still, in India, if you go across India, you'll find out infrastructures, their rule of law, and also their democracy are still lagging far, far behind of China. And also, China allows so many people to achieve such a high standard of modernization at the same time within such a short time. And also, I think the third unique point is that we followed a very different route. We're not following imperialist. We're not following the colonialist. We're not following those hardcore capitalism. We're using the socialist market economy to achieve so. A market economy leading by, the leadership of the Communist Party, the target is that, the commonwealth and prosperity of all people, no one lagging behind. And to achieve that by not colonizing any neighboring country, not robbing any weaklings. So all that actually has been following a very unique road. This is the only road and, only road possible made by China, not in anywhere else in the whole world. So that we can see the leadership, the CPC, is the key to achieve all that 3 points. And more than that, I think the stability in the vision of the strategy and also all this integration power of all the resources, to put all these scattered human resources, natural resources, and also the mind resources into one and fight for the one target. And
1: okay, thank you very much. That was Professor Qu Qiang with the Belt and Road Research Center at Minzu University of China. 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We'll be back after a short break.
2: Welcome. I'm Elaf Ellard, economics professor and member of the Data Science and AI Center at New York University, Shanghai. 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
4: Hello, my name is Alessandro Golombiewski Teixeira. I'm a professor of public policy and management at Tsinghua University in Beijing. I am a great listener of the World Today. In my opinion, The World Today is one of the best China radio programs. In The World Today, we can get the best news and analysis in what is happening now in the world. 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
1: You're listening to World Today with me, Dou Hongyu, in Beijing. Morgan Stanley has sharply raised its outlook for China's humanoid robotics market, citing the industry's shift from demonstration to commercial deployment. The Wall Street Bank upgraded its forecast for China's humanoid robot shipments for a second time this year, expecting 50,000 units to ship in 2026, nearly double its previous estimate. The bank says commercialization is happening faster than expected, driven by advances in embodied artificial intelligence, strong policy support, and China's vast manufacturing ecosystem. For more on this, my colleague Zhao Yang spoke with Li Lun, Assistant Professor of Economics at Peking University.
5: Professor Li Lun, thank you very much for joining us. Morgan Stanley has doubled its forecast for China's humanoid robot shipments twice in 6 months. So why is it? What does this tell us

0: deploy these robots. This is a major change because in the past, we have deployed a lot of humanoid robots, most demonstrations, but now I think the focus is more about, you know, whether and how fast we can deploy these robots in factories, warehouses, hospitals, and also in other service sectors. I think the forecast revision is also showing that this commercialization is arriving actually faster than a lot of us expected. So I think the pace is also driven by, I think, a lot of forces working together. Right now, we have better embodied AI, we have cheaper components, and we also have more manufacturing capacity, which can support these production at a larger scale. So I think this transition is important because, you know, once the robot are deployed in real world environments, they can learn very fast from these deployment data, and every additional unit can actually improve the performance of every subsequent units. So I think the industry is actually entering a new phase. I think it's less about speculative guess of whether these robots can actually be used and deployed, but more about whether and where these robots can actually perform.
1: Well, take a corporate example. Unitree Robotics rise from a company valued at just 10 million yuan 10 years ago to 42 billion yuan today. So how do you explain that? And do you think it provides high yield investment opportunities for investors?
0: Yeah, I think Unitree is a very successful story, which can show how quickly that China's innovation ecosystem can scale, especially when we have the engineering talent, we have the supply chains, capital, and also market demand, as well as policy coming together. So robotics is more complicated than large language models because it requires not just the AI system, but also the motors, sensors, batteries, control systems, also the manufacturing facility as well. I think China's advantage is really represented by Unitree because a lot of these capabilities are already clustered in a domestic supply chain. I think it also tells us that these capital markets are beginning to actually price these humanoid robotics as a strategic platform industry, not just as a hardware, because investors are looking for these humanoid robots, not just like similar to what we used to look at a car. A car used to be just a tool for communication, but right now these EVs are actually platforms for TV, for software integration, for AI. So I think this is going to bring a lot of investment opportunities in the future. Of course, right now we don't have that many humanoid robotic companies actually being traded. But I think in the future, Unitree is among the first of China's embodied AI momentum. I do think investors should, pay more attention of China's embodied AI momentum. Especially if they're into these long-term investment opportunities, especially if they're operating a more patient capital.
1: And as you mentioned, commercial adoption of humanoid robots appears to be accelerating faster than expected. So which sectors are likely to adopt it first? Is that manufacturing, logistics, retail, elderly care, or what else?
0: Yeah, so I think manufacturing is probably going to be the first and most large scale environments because, factories, instead of shopping malls, they're relatively controlled environments. So basically, the tasks are more standardized. Also, there are more metrics to kind of measure how productive these robots are. And finally, there's a strong demand for automation. So I think humanoid robots are going to be very useful, especially where the existing production lines were designed for human bodies. So you can replace these workers very easily with these humanoid robots. And I think logistics, warehousing, they're also very good candidates because tasks such as sorting the packages, moving different boxes, handling the shelves, inspection, loading the docks, loading the goods. They're repetitive works that are easily to quantify and replace. So and these sectors can also benefit from the cost reduction from the automation. And you also mentioned retail and hospitality. And fortunately, we already see some of the adoption for these in this sector, especially if you go to some of the big shopping malls in China. You can sometimes see robots making you a cup of coffee or selling you goods. So I think this is probably going to be less technically demanding than the industrial work, but they also have very high marketing value because the humanoid robot that's selling goods in the showroom can attract a lot of attention. And finally, last but not the least, elderly care and healthcare, they do also have more long-term potential because we're entering

0: into a aging society. The demand is real, but right now I think the settings still require high safety, trust, and also sensitivity. So I think this is an area where after the mature adoption of robots in, for example, manufacturing, we could gradually shift towards that area. But that should not be the kind of the first priority for our adoption.
1: Mm-hmm. And China has identified robotics and embodied AI as strategic priority. So why is the combination of AI and robotics attracting so much attention from policymakers and investors? And what advantages does China have in translating

0: really popular, they're everywhere. They can reason, they can recognize patterns and plan, but robots can actually act and also change the status of different goods in the real world. So I think embodied AI for policymakers is especially going to matter because it connects directly to productivity, not just for, you know, word processing or, you know, logistic, for example, reasoning tasks, but also in terms of manufacturing upgrading, you know, especially for, you know, the labor shortages that comes with the aging society, and also to enhance our strategic industrial competition. I think for this reason, human robots are not just different goods or a gadget for a consumer. They're actually they're going to be a crucial part of the infrastructure of our production. I think in terms of China's advantage, we do have a lot of advantage in translating the AI breakthrough into physical world. I think our manufacturing depth is our first advantage because robotics, they require a very dense and very, you know, specialized industrial base, whether when it comes to electronics, batteries, motors, and so on. I think the second advantage is our market scale. We have large factories, but we also have a large market as well. And the third advantage, I think, is in terms of cost reduction, because we have seen repetitively, because of the competition of our very mature supply chain, we can help companies move from a very costly prototype to a more affordable commercial product faster than many other countries. And finally, I think the fourth advantage is in terms of policy coordination. We already see a lot of policy support from the central government about how to develop the robotics. And this, as we have mentioned previously on your show, you know, this could bring the so-called crowd-in effect for other investors. The other investors can invest along with the Chinese government and expect a high yield.
1: And Li Lun, so finally, what do you see as the strength of China's innovation environment? And how can those advantages help the country maintain its momentum in emerging industries like AI and robotics?
0: Yeah, that's a great question. I think China's innovation environment is very strong, and for several reasons. First is the fast iterations, because, you know, companies can test these products quickly and also receive the market feedback and adjust their design and also launch their improved version. This is especially important in robotics because, you know, a lot of these progress really depends on repeated testing, especially in the real world setting. And another strength is the interaction between our digital platform and also our manufacturing. We have very strong AI models. We have good cloud platforms and a massive base for manufacturing production. So I think when these capabilities are merging together in the same market, innovation can really move across different sectors, move across software and hardware developers. And finally, I think China also have a very strong application-first mindset, because we're not just asking if, you know, whether a robot is impressive technically. We're really asking down to earth if it can reduce cost, if it can improve efficiency, it can solve the shortage of labor. So I think this practical orientation or our mindset is especially important for commercialization of these products.
2: That was Li Lun, Assistant Professor of Economics at Peking University. Coming up, extreme heat wave continues to grip Europe. This is World Today. We'll be back.
3: Hello, I'm Yin Liang, Kramer Chair Professor of Economics at Willamette University. In a rapidly changing world, staying informed has never been more important. World Today delivers sharp analysis, global perspectives, and the stories behind the headlines. 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
2: Welcome back. More than 1,300 people have died across Europe as an extreme heat wave continues to grip the continent. The World Health Organization warns that Europe is the world's fastest warming continent and says governments must do more to protect people from rising temperatures. The heat wave, which began about 10 days ago, has swept across much of Western and Central Europe. Germany and the Czech Republic have recorded temperatures above 41 degrees Celsius. The scorching heat has disrupted transport, strained power supplies, and affected public services. Health officials say older adults are particularly vulnerable. For more, Xu Yawen spoke with Peter Newman, Professor of Sustainability at Curtin University in Perth, Australia.
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0: across Germany, France, Poland, and other European countries recently, with hundreds of heat-related excessive deaths recorded. So could you walk us through just how severe this early summer heat wave is and what key measures European governments have rolled out to protect the public?
1: Well, it is a severe. This was something I experienced myself in the last few weeks. I was in Europe and it was very severe because they're not ready for it. They do not expect it to get very hot. Europe is a place that gets cold and they have to worry about that. When the sun comes out, they love it and they want more. But this was too much. This was extraordinary. So record temperatures of heat are going to happen due to climate change. And that means it's coming to anywhere else. We all are going to experience the increased temperatures. There is going to be severe heat waves in every part of the world. We need to adjust to that.
0: Experts confirm this extreme heat is closely linked to climate change, and Europe is warming twice as fast as the global average. So beyond temporary weather systems like the heat dome, what are the root causes of Europe's increasingly frequent and intense extreme heat waves in recent years?
1: Well, yes, there is no doubt a link to climate change. And the reality is we are going past the 1.5 degree point where the world could adjust reasonably to this climate change. We're past that. We're getting into this extreme heat now. And it is going to go not just in Europe. And I don't believe that it is just Europe that is getting this extreme sense. There are the same kind of things are popping up all around the world. And I do think that we've got to adjust to it. But in Europe, they don't even have proper air conditioning because they just don't get hot enough for it. And that is an extreme issue of cost, because to fit out everywhere with air conditioning is huge. So we can't expect that to be the main solution. We have to stop the climate from changing. That is the major solution. We have to accelerate the processes of getting rid of fossil fuels. Fossil fuels have to be removed from the economy at a faster rate. That is the key issue we face.
0: Many experts argue that Europe is still underprepared for extreme heat. We know you're suggesting we need to get rid of the fossil fuel, but it's not something we can do in a day or two. So what are the biggest gaps in Europe's current heat adaptation strategies?
1: Well, they are getting rid of fossil fuels, but not nearly quickly enough. And the reality is it can be now done quicker. This is the new economy that is emerging, and it turns out to be cheaper than the previous one. So if you move quickly to getting rid of fossil fuels, it is not going to harm the economy. The only thing it's going to harm are those incumbent businesses that depend on fossil fuels and don't want to change. So we have to get to the point of saying that is no longer an excuse. We must go quickly, and it is not going to make it too hard on the economy. The economy will benefit if we get rid of these fossil fuels that we're using. The options have been shown by China, who have been the biggest producer of the alternatives and are gaining in their economy more than any other because they are producing cheaper solar and batteries and electric vehicles of all kinds that can replace the vast majority of fossil fuels. That is the big hopeful thing that we now have got to face up to, and every country in the world has to stop saying, oh, it's too hard to change. We must change. Otherwise, thousands and millions more will die from heat. It is going to be causing hugely more deaths.
0: Well, as you said, actually, the WHO, the World Health Organization, calls heat stress

0: US a silent killer, with Europe accounting for about 36% of all global heat-related deaths. So what are the most critical and overlooked health risks that this worsening heat wave poses to the public, especially for elderly and vulnerable group?
1: Yes, well, elderly and vulnerable people are going to need the constant air conditioning opportunities. If you don't have proper air conditioning, you will not be able to deal with the heat in particular at that level. But it is a universal right in most of the developed world to have air conditioning, but not in the colder parts of the developed world. So it is something that will need to spread. And the best way to do that is to link it to solar batteries, electric vehicles, so that they are all part of that package of new technologies that are incorporated into every part of the economy, because it is going to be a long haul to get rid of fossil fuels, but it has to be done quicker. 2050 is too far away for us to get down to net zero, where, as the Paris Agreement said, we have to do it quicker than that. And that is the agenda that is now emerging because of these heat waves.
0: We do notice that climate scientists warn that extreme heat could become the new normal across Europe. Based on the current climate projections, how do you expect heat waves to evolve over the next, say, 10 to 20 years? And what message would you most like policymakers and the public to take away from this summer's unprecedented heat?
1: Well, we have to, first of all, stop thinking that somehow or other this won't occur for another 20 years. It is likely to occur every year from here on in most parts of the world that have a reasonable degree of sunshine, but very rarely get heat waves. Rare heat waves are disappearing. They're going to be replaced by regular ones. That will be the change we have to adjust to. And we haven't taken that on board in terms of how our economies work. We now must link common heat waves as being the basis for why we need to facilitate solar and batteries and electric vehicles and everything to do with climate change, and to build in air conditioning as to be part of that package, so people have a way of escaping from those heat waves. At the moment, they can't. You can't just jump into the nearest river. There's thousands of people are dying from doing that. And it is only going to be done properly with technology. And we've got to do the technology of climate change reduction at the same time. We cannot just expect it to go away in the future. It's not. It's going to get worse.
2: That was Professor Peter Newman with Curtin University in Perth, Australia. China's pharmaceutical and biotech industry is attracting global attention amid accelerating innovation and growing cross-border partnerships. In an interview with Tianwei, Eric Tse, CEO of Sino Biopharmaceutical, says China has evolved from a fast follower into a hub for first-in-class innovation, supported by its strong R&D capabilities, talent pool, and clinical trial ecosystem. Let's take a listen.
3: Chinese premier talk about China is others' opportunity 2.0. What's your take?
4: So definitely, I think it's like there's a lot of innovation in China going on right now. I think definitely is like what everyone is looking at is not only at the manufacturing capability of China right now, but particularly in that of development. So I think it's just like the world right now is looking in China to see is like how development is accelerating, right? So I think not only the speed, so time capital, but also on the cost. China in every across industry is finding different ways to really accelerate the speed and the quality of delivery. So right now we see a lot of players from the globe, they're afraid of missing out on the, let's say, time capital, resource recapital, yes, on manufacture or on development in particular. To be a part of it. If not sourcing it by themselves, maybe find a local partner to participate and join. So I definitely think that with this capacity, the coming decade is a decade of partnership, whereas China will continuously to be very open to partner with anyone from the rest

0: of the globe. So I think this is correct for all industries, so also including pharmaceutical.
1: Pharmaceutical industry, you are a player, an important, ever important player. Tell me more about how can China's pharmaceutical industry, not only, you know, in delivering in services and also speed, but also the first class.
0: Okay, so in the topic of first in class, I believe a lot of times right now, China is already stepping from a falling position into bringing in novel discoveries. So right now we see there's already two branches in innovation. Number one is finding new modalities to speed up already discovery target to create a lot of best in class, right? The other one is actually when there's a early foundational discovery already happened in any of the early researches, then China moves super fast trying to find the target or the molecule or the modality to that can cope with the new discoveries, so the translational. So I think all these two parts are advanced a lot already in China, that already some of the targets, for example, one target that we did is CCR8, is the very first one globally. And then we really have to try to see is like what sector of oncology, which cancer type that it might have.

0: now is over 40% of global clinical trials is already happening in China.
1: Right.
0: And then this is why for the past couple of years, MNCs have been number one, sourcing more and more asset from China. Number two, actually to really get, maybe find a local partner to accelerate their clinical trial because it's not only shorten their development time, but also lessen their development cost.
1: Right.
0: So in this aspect, I think what China can really bring in the future, maybe for phase 1-2, shifting to entire China market, and then for phase 3, then participate global. So this will really fill unmet needs in the medical area, as well as to bring in innovative therapies to patients who need them in a more faster and more less costly way.
1: To what degree, you know, faster when you say?
0: I do think in terms of time, I would say conservatively at least 30%, maybe up to 50% of the time capital can be cut out. Right now for us, we're looking for global partners. What we can really achieve right now with our approval of IND and our first enrollment of the patient into phase 3 trial, on average, we can complete it in 24 months. So I think this is already a very breakthrough timing compared to like how fast global trial can be there is number one. Number two, I think, is on the cost, right? Mm-hmm. So in terms of costs, right now, one new drug from the early discovery to NDA, it costs 2.6 billion USD. So this is an unbelievable number, and I believe it will continuously increase in the future. Mm-hmm. So with this cost, I think in China with a mass population, but not only the population, but with the talents really nurtured through the past decades with the right practitioner and also with the public health system that the Chinese government built. I think for all these criteria together, there's China clinical development. I think the status is kind of irreplaceable in the next decade at least. So with all of these plus, I think the costs will also decrease by at least 30% to maybe up to 50% as well.
1: There has been a lot of talk about whether global companies are in China for China or in China for the world. Where do you think the wind is blowing right now?
0: I have to emphasize, China is always part of the globe,
1: yes,
0: right? So when people talk about China innovation, it's also advanced in global innovation. So when MNC said if it's in China for China or in China for global, I think definitely it's for both. Because MNCs are MNCs, they're aiming for global market, right? Whereas China is a significant market as well. So in both ways, I think developing in China means developing with the globe.
1: Great thought. On AI, there has been a lot of application of AI in the pharmaceutical industry. How much do you think at this moment it can really speed up the research and the clinical trial process? And to what degree the AI plus practice do you think is really workable?
0: Most of the speeding up is right now happening in the early discovery bits, maybe before, let's say the PD-1 took up to dozens of years, right? But right now, like if it's happened all over again, it could speed up like by many years. So it really depends. If like finding the early quickest molecule, it can even happen in half a year, right? If not faster. In already existing modalities or therapies, it can even be even faster on improvements of the structure of molecule, right? If slower, it might take up a couple of years, but definitely faster than before. So I think this is already seen and already done, but the speeding up in clinical trials right now, I think it's still one of the challenges that we have to

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2: The story of the Flying Tigers is a powerfully crafted exchange bridge for young people of our two countries that they left to us.That peace is built when nations look beyond their borders, cherish their shared humanity, and walk together with hope, with respect, and with an unwavering commitment towards a future of lasting peace.
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3: I don't have a very deep understanding of like the smaller scale, person-to-person relationships that existed within.China and between China and other countries, like America. So it's cool to expand the breadth of my knowledge, I guess.
1: 青石路、百年洋房、千年柳山都记录着跨越百年的中美民间情谊。而在这里，两国青年也通过互动和交流，对古岭故事有了更具体的理解。
4: I think it's important to learn about.These stories and these, you know, real people who have had these connections, it's not a new thing for Americans and Chinese people to have beautiful relationships and communities together.
5: 是从上一代这些传下来的，有从就是那些前人帮我们巩固下来的基础，然后我们再尝试一下去把它发扬下去。
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1: The Voice of South China Sea from China Media Group
0: 让不同的人听见彼此
2: Now's the news. I'm Tianlu. Official figures show that the Communist Party of China had more than 101 million members as of the end of last year. The number increased by more than 1 million or 1% from the end of 2024. The party has more than 5.4 million primary level organizations. China is marking the 105th founding anniversary of the CPC on Wednesday.The Purchasing Managers Index for China's manufacturing sector is back in expansion territory, coming in at 50.3 in June. Data from the National Bureau of Statistics also shows that the non-manufacturing PMI covering the construction and service sectors was at 50.2 in June, up from 50.1 the month before.China and the European Union have launched consultations that cover trade and investment balance, export control, intellectual property rights, and the reform of the World Trade Organization. Chinese Commerce Minister Wang Wentao and the European Commissioner for Trade, Maros Sefcovic, held the first meeting of the framework in Brussels. The two sides agreed to have another ministerial meeting in autumn.A high-speed railway route linking Xi'an in northwest China with Shiyan in central China has begun operation. It cuts travel time between Xi'an and Wuhan to under 3 hours and connects major tourist attractions. The railway line will help unleash freight capacity, promote rural revitalization, and foster coordinated economic development between the northwest and central regions.Scientific and engineering results released by the team for China's Qingzhou cargo spacecraft test vehicle has demonstrated advancements in space precision detection, future space medicine, and space biology. The main developer said the achievements will provide crucial technical support for the application of new space technologies, the safe operation of China's space station, and the utilization of space resources.Iran says a delegation of experts will visit Qatar this week to pursue the release of Iran's frozen assets, but Tehran will not hold

0: It might be another drought. The hot weather is draining water supplies and threatening crops. Hermione Kitson reports from Perugia. Draining water supplies and threatening crops. Hermione Kitson reports from Perugia.
1: Lake Trasimeno in Italy's central region of Umbria paints a stark picture. Water levels have fallen sharply and are expected to drop even further in the coming weeks. The crisis follows years of below average rainfall and increasingly hot summers.

0: defeated the Chinese Olympic champion in the opening round at the All England Club. China's Wang Xingyu and Zhang Shuai advanced. Men's defending champion Yan Zhangshuai advanced. Men's defending champion Yannick Sinner battled from a set down to win a five-set thriller. Novak Djokovic beat Chinese player Wu Yibin in four sets. And that's the news. I'm Tian Lu.
1: Discussion keeps the world turning.
2: This is Roundtable.
3: We usually imagine China's cities getting bigger, taller, and faster. But the next 5 years? Well, the new national blueprint isn't about cranes and concrete. It's about fixing and upgrading and reimagining the places that we already live. So in 2030, will your street even feel like it's in the same city? After that, have you noticed? I have. Laptops, tablets, and game consoles have gotten really expensive. For years, tech got cheaper over time, but that pattern seems to have flipped. And the reason might surprise you because it has nothing to do with inflation or greed. Coming up on today's The Why, we'll find out what changed. We're live from our studios here in Beijing. This is Roundtable. I'm Steve Hatherley. Thank you very much for sharing your time with us today. And for the show, I'm with Yushen and Feifei. Up first. When we think about China's urban transformation, we often picture skylines rising, mega cities expanding, and new infrastructure being built at scale. But when it comes to the homes that people actually live in, the latest national plan tells a bit of a different story. Over the next 5 years, the focus is shifting inward from building more to improving what already exists. So what is that actually going to look like in practice? Yushen and Feifei, good afternoon to you both. The kind of upgrades that we are going to talk about today make sense to me because with China's impressive urban expansion that has taken place over the past decades and decades, those buildings are, and not just the buildings, but the infrastructure is eventually going to need an upgrade, and that's what we're going to talk about today. But yeah, the

0: very, very exciting. All those buildings would have been brand new at the time. They would have been gorgeous. But now time has passed, and with the passage of time comes age, and when buildings age, then they need to be renovated.
1: Yeah, many buildings, for instance, when it comes to aging buildings, many buildings now, especially here in Beijing, I would imagine same here, same in Shanghai and other cities as well, they suffer issues like cracked walls, peeling facade, roof leaks, and corroded plumbing are quite often in many, many older buildings in Beijing. And especially when it comes to, for instance, rains, these kind of aging pipelines for waters and sewage can cause issues like blockage, like water outage. And also it requires frequent, very frequent maintenance, which almost become an issue for residents' daily life.

0: stressful, right?
1: It's stressful.
2: How's your new driving going, by the way? We haven't checked in about a year or
1: so. Yeah, it was fine unless I... except driving in my community complex.
2: Right. So those are the issues. And again, these are issues that are inevitable. Mm-hmm. They're going to happen everywhere in the world. The question is, how is the country addressing these problems?
3: Well, actually, before this year, between 2021 to 2025, there have been urban renewal projects happening in cities and some places. For instance, when it comes to the parking spaces that we just talked about, across the country, they've added over 3.4 million parking spaces, but it is far from enough. And that's why that brings us to the latest plan for called Urban Renewal Plan that's spanning from this year to 2030. They're adding more such facilities in communities and, you know, renovating more residential buildings that especially aged over the year 20 years old. And I think another fun link to think about this story is that as developers or governments going through this urban renewal plan for one, for instance, one residential complex, other complexes that were built, for instance, 10 or 5 years ago are also aging. So it's sort of an ongoing snowballing process that you need to think about.
2: Mm. So then let's talk about the specifics of this. It's called the Urban Renewal Plan during 2026 to 2030. It came out this year. It's brand new. And the plan's not just about housing. It covers everything from, yes, residential buildings, but also city planning, also historical sites. Those are included in the plan. And the government also set up specific standards for urban renewal, too.
1: They're encouraging and setting up standards to make sure that this kind of urban renewal to go through smoothly. And China is also addressing some of these housing problems by transitioning from building new districts to improving the quality and safety of existing housing stock. And the strategy moves beyond just simple repairs to focus on holistic housing life cycle approach through some key initiatives.
2: Okay, so what does that... That sounds like it's from a government report, which it is. Mm-hmm. But what does this actually look like for us then?
1: One thing is about encouraging, you know, for some existing houses, they're encouraging residents to carry out some decoration and partial upgrades, specifically promoting prefabricated decoration, because I think that's also one of the issues when the large scale renewal urban buildings, because that's one of the biggest complaints during the renovation of older residential communities.
2: What's one of the complaints?
1: The noise.
2: Uh-huh.
1: And also the dirt and the dust.
2: Dusty.
1: Yeah.
2: Mm-hmm.
1: So in many neighborhoods, elderly residents living upstairs struggle to sleep because of these constant drilling and hammering. So making construction a major source of opposition. But with these kind of prefabricated renovation methods, most of the work is completed offsite.
2: So prefabricated decoration fixes that noise problem, because whatever it is that you are renovating inside your house is going to be prefabricated. It's going to be built somewhere else and then brought and installed into your home.
1: Exactly. Yeah. And that's how it can be so much faster than you install and start to mix everything on site.
2: Hmm.
1: And for a standard apartment, a prefabricated renovation can be completed in just 7 days, more than 70% faster than these kind of conventional methods.
2: So what, I can just go on Weixin and order a kitchen?
3: Well, I think it's more of on the whole industrial supply chain issue.
1: Yes.
3: Is that instead, for example, you were thinking about renovating your kitchen or your bathroom, instead of having everything made on site inside your apartment, it's like making different parts of your bathroom, for instance, into smaller module. And when the workers came, they can just install your toilet for
2: piece
3: you.
2: By, piece
3: yeah,
2: by
3: and
2: piece
3: then
2: by
3: install
2: piece.
3: Your sink for you. It's not only eliminating eliminate, well, limit the noise and the drilling and the hammering required for renovating this bathroom. And also it's, of course, easier and faster. And also I think in some local government, they're also subsidizing, offering subsidies for this kind of renovations. For

0: For instance, in Yingzhou district of the city of Ningbo, they are offering subsidies of up to 30,000 yuan per home.
1: 30?
0: Yeah, 30,000 yuan per home, so that they're attracting, residents to think about this 30,000 yuan per home, so that they're attracting, residents to think about this way of new renovation as well.
1: So this is the strategy then. Offer great, and that's a great incentive, isn't it?
0: Mm-hmm.
1: Up to 30,000 yuan for prefabricated renovations. So it's addressing the problem from the outside, the building facades, the infrastructure, while addressing it from the inside as well. But the municipal governments or what have you, the local authorities, they can't step inside someone's apartment, but the apartment owner can.
0: Mm-hmm.
1: So if the apartment owner is heavily incentivized to improve the quality and the infrastructure of the interior of the home, then you're attacking the problem from two sides, the inside and the outside.
0: Yeah, and especially when it comes to individual homes, you can't just mandate certain ways of things to do. Well, you can't say things for like public facilities. You can sort of promote this kind of prefabricated decoration methods. But when it comes to individuals, there has to be ways to make residents think, yeah, I want to try that. I think that's a better way and also cheaper way for me to renovate my bathroom or my kitchen. And apart from that, I think another major push is basically targeting the population, the change of population. For example, for the aging population, for those with limited mobilities, as part of the urban renewal plan, they are also pushing for age-appropriate and barrier-free modification for, individual homes.
1: And these are the types of changes that, again, would not have been included in the original construction in the 1990s, because we've talked on Roundtable before about China's aging population and how the aging population has different needs, and the government is trying to do things to make things as comfortable as possible, because that group now represents a large portion of society.
0: Yeah, and also I think the community itself is changing. Maybe that community back in the 1990s are a bunch of 30-year-olds. They feel very confident and capable of climbing 6-story, stairs and back to home.
1: With no elevator.
0: Yeah, but now, 30, 40 years later, they need elevators to get home, and that can be challenging for them. And also on a community level, I think, when it comes to what you can do in your community. For instance, in my community, they are sort of trying to make use of a lot of vacant buildings inside of our community
1: and
0: transform them into like a small community centers with different functions. I think in one particular center, they are offering canteens for elderly on the first floor. And then on the second floor, you can have a daycare center. And maybe on the third floor is a public library that you can just go inside and study or work. So they're sort of making transitions so that, well, in the past, in the 1990s, I don't think people would spend a lot of time, for instance, in libraries. On one side of the story is that people don't think reading was that important back then. But now more people want to read. And another thing is when it comes to daycare centers, more and more people are willing to send their, for example, 2-year-olds to daycare centers so that they can get back to work, they can have a few hours.

not only require you to contact with your like internet service provider, it actually require you some kind of infrastructure that needs to be installed in your building. So when you, for example, when you want to install a like internet in your home, the service provider will first check on the address that you're living in and check if your building has

0: speed internet.
1: So you're talking about drilling and installing like fiber optic cables in the walls and things like that?
0: Mm-hmm. But yeah. It's been like installed far before the whole building has been set up, and it's kind of a whole plan when the whole community has been built up, and the whole and also the plan is also encouraging government and the community complexes to have a comprehensive smart living ecosystem that integrates like homes, communities and cities through these kind of digital technology.
1: What types of things are we talking about here? Because, yeah, we're not just talking about having 5G internet service.
2: Mm. Mm-hmm. I think most people would sort of have encountered but haven't noticed point is that in a lot of cities in China, they are installing smart water meters. They are sort of offering to change your old water meters, which requires you to have somebody comes to your door and check the numbers and write down the numbers so that you know how much you pay for your water in a few days' time.
1: Mm.
2: But now they're switching to the smart water meters, which you can pay on your phone and you can get a real-time upgrade when it comes to how much water have I used up till now and how much money should I pay for this month.
1: So smart water meters would be an example.
2: Yes.
1: Gas leak monitoring would be another example. Smart smoke detectors would be another example. And also making, you know, bringing the elderly back into the conversation here, smart elderly care and health monitoring within the home as well. And that all of that improves safety.
2: Mm-hmm.
1: It improves the quality of life. And you're right, Yusha. Now it makes me realize you do need a good router for all of those things to happen.
2: Yes.
1: inside your home. So this is talking about building an ecosystem then, isn't it?
2: Mm-hmm.
1: Mm-hmm. Inside the home, a comprehensive smart living ecosystem that integrates the house, like you said. The community, I'm just trying to think outside of the house, how would having a smarter home integrate into the community, connecting the community?
2: Well, I think for instance, the example you just gave, Steve, about having elderly at home. And for instance, at home, they probably installed some sort of emergency call button. But when the elderly push that button, who would be on the receiving side mm-hmm. of this call? And when it comes to making that all online, for instance, I think some of my friends who worked in communities are saying that they are sort of thinking about things like an online platform or an app on your phone. When the elderly, for instance, are in need of help, they can press some buttons on that application, and then medical services or housekeeping or building maintenance or in case of emergency can be notified. And also when we're thinking about coming back to the smart water meter, which I'm obsessed with, when we're talking about saving waters, making better use of the water resources in many, many cities around the world, we also need some sort of monitoring system to get a bigger picture of how much water are used

0: implementing this kind of smart water meters in both households, residential compounds, office buildings, even factories. You can have that bigger picture. And then you can think about, you know, what is the big plan for the next step.
1: And they're doing it all over the country already. 27 provinces across 27 different provinces, cities are putting out real-time monitoring platforms where they're using sensors, they're using geographic information systems, they're using digital twin technology. We talked about that before, where you build a digital twin so that you can use that digital twin to see what would happen if. Those are great for what if situations, so that you can prepare yourself when things go wrong. Tech to track the condition of gas, water, drainage networks, all of it. All of it working together is the connection to the community. Mm. Mm.
2: That's why I think what we said is it's been there. The plan of the urban renewal plan has been there for several years. These kind of things, they were not there, of course, when the building was built. But now, what we can see is that, of course, they are not using the super high-tech technology for these older buildings. And I think it is about popularization. It's about, okay, now every household has a telephone that you can directly call to the front desk of this community complex. That is about the convenience. It's about there is a new gate in this building. You don't need to care about the basic safety of the whole building. So it's probably not the latest, most high-end technology that we are talking about, but it is the basic quality of life that they can improve.
1: It's raising the floor. It's not necessarily pushing the ceiling into the year 2300 or something like that, but it's raising the floor so that it improves the quality of life and the infrastructure for everyone. But I do have a question, though. So you want to go into communities and you want to improve buildings. You want to improve infrastructure. But I would have to assume that some buildings in some communities are degraded to the point where they are beyond fixable. Mm-hmm. So what happens in that case then?
0: Well, I think first of all is that the government, the plan is encouraging governments to create their own map of the different conditions of different buildings and houses in the area. For instance, if some buildings are just deemed to be very dangerous to live in and is beyond the capacity or being too expensive to have it fixed, then of course it can have they can start to talk about demolish them and rebuild new ones. But I think first of all is that they need to have this kind of a bigger picture of how many houses are they talking about within their city areas and what are the new plans if they are thinking about demolishing and building new ones. So when it comes to demolish and rebuilding, the plan actually supports models where old and unsafe buildings were torn down and rebuilt on the same site, so to provide residents with modern and safe homes.
1: What about older communities within an urban area? Because we see this a lot in China's cities.
2: Yeah.
1: Here in Beijing would be a great example. You've got the modern skyscrapers, but directly next to those, you have the hutongs, which are the old alleyways with the traditional communities and the old style homes, which have been there for even before the 1990s or 1980s. So what happens there?
2: Yeah, that's what we call the urban villages. They are the kind of former rural village that has been surrounded by urban development during the rapid urbanization, but still retains its collectively owned land and many aspects of its traditional rural way of life. And it is also very, very, I think, popular and common in some major cities like Beijing.
1: Beijing has 501 urban villages.
2: Mm-hmm, also Shenzhen, like Guangzhou. So there are several ways, and this plan is also focusing and I think paying attention to these kind of scenarios. So eliminating some safe hazards that could happen because urban villages are often characterized by extremely high building density and also blocked fire access routes and these kind of tangled connected electrical wire.
1: Yeah, mm-hmm. right. And these neighborhoods are very, very tricky to do any

0: sort of renovation or reconstruction because they are alleyways, right? These are very narrow streets and a narrow, and it's like you go into a hutong and it's almost like a maze sometimes, right? You can easily, it's wonderful, it's beautiful, you can easily get lost in there, but the streets are sometimes so narrow in there that you feel like there's no way a car can fit in here, never mind some sort of reconstruction equipment.
1: Yeah, and also when it comes, so that's why when it comes to on this kind of community level, it poses really challenges for the community workers to, first of all, get a bigger full picture of who is living there, what conditions are they living under. And I think another bigger part when it comes to these areas called urban villages, that they don't have the equipment or services that we talked about before, like the community center that we think are also very essential to daily lives now. And I think that's why when it comes to this renewal plan for urban villages, it's not only about enhancing the safety measures and building or demolishing, building new homes. It's also about giving them more services, for instance, when it comes to education, daycare centers, supermarkets or any markets or health clinics, that it also can making these residents living in these urban villages also feel comfortable, confident and happy to live in.
0: It's not just about the buildings that people live in. It's not just about homes. It's about, and we've mentioned it a couple of times already, but I want to talk a little bit in more detail about it, the pipelines that run underneath these homes. There are thousands and thousands and hundreds of thousands of kilometers of underground pipes that, of course, need to be maintained. This is for gas. This is for water supply. It's for sewage and drainage and even heating. Mm. So what's the plan to deal with those?
1: Well, it's a very comprehensive and also big plan. It involves investments about 5 trillion yuan. And when it comes to the programs of renewing or upgrading this pipeline system, they have like different scenarios. For example, for aging residential infrastructures, old water supply systems in many urban neighborhoods are being replaced with new pipes. And also they are using smart technologies. Like we talked about, they're using smart pumping stations or remote digital metering to help get a bigger picture when it comes to leakage, to reduce leakage and also improve service quality. And also when it comes to flash floods that happened in many cities around the world, this kind of equipment, the sensors, the smart technologies, the meterings, the monitoring services,
0: early detection,
1: yes, are very, very important to get to as we talked about, for example, to get to know what if this rain keeps pouring down like this for the next hour, what would happen to this pump, what would happen to this pipeline, and what should we do to in preparation for that. And I think that is also one of the challenges when it comes to modern urban planning, is that we are running into situations that no one have ever thought about it, even 5 years before.
0: Sure, yeah.
1: And we need to prepare for that.
0: Well, in the end, China's housing story, it's an interesting time, isn't it? Because it's moved from expansion to improvement now. And it's not about building more and more and more and more. It's about making what we have better, which means safer infrastructure, safer structures in general, more reliable infrastructure, more livable communities where the people who live in those communities feel safe and happy and fulfilled. And that's the direction we're going in right now. It's a big story. It's a big project, which is why it's probably going to take the 5 years that they had planned for it. You're listening to Roundtable. I'm Steve Hatherley today with Yushin and Feifei. Stay with us. Yushin takes over for today's The Why.
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3: France 3-0 to win the men's team title at table tennis.
2: As you commute in the hustle and bustle of rush hour traffic, we guide you to navigate from intricacies of global markets,
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2: the El Nino triggered fires.
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0: You're listening to Roundtable. I'm Steve Hatherley, today with Feifei and Yusheng. Coming up, prices across the entire consumer electronics industry are climbing, but it's not your typical price hike. The culprit is not a shortage of materials or even supply chain crisis. It's something much bigger, and it's reshaping the cost of every device you own. 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
13: We know the who, what, when, and where. But what about the why?
14: Why?
15: Tell me why.
0: It is time for another edition of The Why. It's a segment where we take a trending story that everybody's talking about and ask the deeper questions behind it. And today, Yusheng, the topic is about something that almost never happens in the world of consumer electronics.
16: Yes, you may think of the newest mobile phone to buy, but maybe wait for a couple of months for it to decrease the price, right? But now it is totally the opposite.
0: Wait for the prices to go up.
16: Yeah.
1: For the usual product, not for new product.
16: No, not the, you know, limited edition, not the brand new product launch, just the old product. It just got a increase of price. So and also it's in across the industry. Over the past week, Apple announced major price increases on several of its products. The MacBook Air now starts 1,500 yuan higher than before.
0: Wow.
16: The iPad Air has gone up also around 1,200 yuan. iPad Pro now cost over 10,000 yuan in China. And the biggest jump is the Mac Studio. Its starting price increased by 3,500 yuan overnight.
0: Overnight. What's a Mac Studio, by the way?
16: Just a computer that you can use and without a screen. It's just a small computer, but it's really powerful.
0: So the price increased 3,500 yuan overnight?
16: Yes, and it is a really, really quick,
1: hike.
16: Confirmation.
1: I don't think we've seen Apple having this kind of price hike overnight before, right?
16: No, yeah, it is really rare. And overall, the price have increased by around 20%. And that is probably Apple's largest global price adjustment in recent years.
0: Hmm.
16: And the price hikes have also shaken the capital markets, okay? Apple kind of suffered from it. The stock closed at around $275.15, and that's down 6.12% from the previous day.
0: People are mad.
16: Mm-hmm.
1: Yeah, of course, thinking about 3,000 yuan overnight. Yeah.
16: The sell-off basically wiped out approximately $263 billion in Apple's market value.
0: Mm.
16: That's around 1.8 trillion yuan. So, that's around 1.8 trillion yuan. So, seems like nobody like this kind of change, but for years we've all been used to

0: reason people thought that is because that's the way it was. You wait a while. I don't know if a few months, you might have to wait longer than a few months, but at least the longer you wait, the cheaper it will get.
1: Mm-hmm.
0: But that's not the case anymore.
1: And not only Apple, some other brands like Android phone brands, Xiaomi, Oppo, and Vivo, and iQOO have all raised prices on some of their smartphones this year. And also gaming is getting more expensive. Microsoft has also announced its Xbox Series X and Series S consoles will also become $100 to $150 more expensive worldwide starting this August.
0: Gaming consoles. Also laptops too?
1: Mm-hmm. Lenovo and HP, Huipu, have become also more expensive.
0: Ugh.
1: Of their laptops and also PC computers. So this isn't really an like one brand story. It is happening across the whole consumer electronics industry.
0: That's kind of what makes this so interesting and scary at the same time. Storage is supposed to get cheaper over time, is it not?
2: Yeah, and also when it comes to this kind of consumer electronics, I think, at least for me, I think as we move forward, we are expecting cheaper and cheaper options, even if it's not cheaper new options, but at least for the older ones, been there for at least 10 years, I'm expecting it to get cheaper.
1: I once saw a kind of theory that is the consumer electronic products, they will always get cheaper because the chips, the CPUs and everything, they will always get advanced year after year.
0: Yeah, they get faster, right?
1: Exactly. Mm-hmm. But this year it is so different. But
0: what's the reason for this?
1: Yeah.
0: Why?
1: Exactly. That's why we are having this episode of The Why, and I will give you some of the answers and you can guess. So why are so many technology companies suddenly raising their prices? Is it because A, AI is making people more productive? The devices we buy create more value than before, so they're becoming more expensive.
0: Mm-hmm.
1: And B, the AI boom is consuming enormous amounts of advanced memory and storage chips, making key components dramatically more expensive. And C, because these devices now come with the latest AI features, and using AI is becoming more expensive. I'll give you one hint. Apple actually also announced the reason they raise the price because they kind of have to, right? It is a big change. They kind of said it is because of AI.
0: Oh, really?
1: So you can guess exactly why AI is making the prices so higher.
0: What do you think, Feifei?
2: I'm torn between B and C. You know, B, the AI boom is consuming enormous amount of advanced memory and storage chip. But also when it comes to consumer electronics, I'm leaning towards C. You know, it must be offering latest AI features. Otherwise, they won't be talking about price hikes of thousands of yuan overnight.
0: Yeah. I too would narrow it down to B or C, and I'll go with C. Devices now come with the latest AI features, and using AI has become more expensive.
1: Mm-hmm.
2: What is the answer?
1: It makes sense, right?
2: Yeah.
1: Because I sophisticatedly designed the answers, and the answer is B.
0: Oh, really?
1: Yeah, AI? The AI boom is consuming enormous amounts of advanced memory and storage chips, making the components dramatically expensive.
0: So this means that Apple and other tech companies are having to, and please forgive my ignorance on this because I don't understand how phones work at all when it comes to chips and stuff.
1: Mm-hmm.
0: But does it mean that because the AI functions within the phone is causing the chips to need some sort of redesign or something like that?
1: Actually, not directly. We know that a lot of these devices now equipped with AI features, right?
2: Mm-hmm.
1: But that is actually not the reason that the products or the devices getting more expensive. More likely, it's about the whole industry is getting more expensive because of the appearance or the usage of AI worldwide. So now we back with Apple. At first glance, it almost like Apple suddenly decided to charge more, right?
2: Mm-hmm.
1: But that's actually not what happened. Apple may simply be the last major company to join.

0: this trend of raising the price 4 months already.
1: Other companies did it, but when Apple does it,
0: even before Apple,
1: when Apple does it, it gets the most attention.
0: Mm-hmm. Yes. Mm. Earlier this year, several like Android phone manufacturers had already increased their prices because the cost of key components was rising. And some companies managed to hold its price much longer. Why? Because, for example, Apple did something years ago that very few companies could afford. That's stockpiled components.
1: They bought in bulk.
0: Exactly. Mm-hmm. They bought in bulk for many years, and there is a contract that allows them to have a long-term supply of these more cheaper components. But now they are using... Like they're running out of the stockpiled chips.
1: So then why is making AI chips so expensive?
0: That's also because every modern AI data center also needs enormous amounts of memory and storage, right? And now we are using different brands of AI. We're asking so many questions every day. We're generating so many different pictures and videos. And thousands of servers working together to train and run these AI models. And that's why we need these AI data centers. And now these AI data centers really also need a lot of these memories, storage, and chips. And companies like Samsung or SK Hynix or Micron have limited manufacturing capacity. But when AI exploded, these companies also, they also kind of tend to shift more of their factories toward like producing high-end memory designed specifically for AI servers.
1: Mm.
0: But it's like a bakery, right? Yesterday, it baked mostly bread. Today, every restaurant suddenly wants cakes. So the bakery starts using most of its ovens to bake cakes instead. Then there won't be enough bread to serve or enough oven for these restaurants.
1: Same thing is happening with memory chips.
0: Exactly. Mm. And that's why AI has changed what the factories are making. They are all making chips for AI companies. And then there is a shortage on the chips for the phone manufacturers and these electronics.
1: So that means chip manufacturers only have so much space, right? They can only make so many chips.
0: Yeah.
1: Right? Production, you can't just tenfold increase your production in 24 hours or something like that. So what are they going to do about this? Does this mean we're just going to continue to have to pay more and more and more for our tech?
0: Well, not exactly, because of course the whole industry has been realizing the landscape is changing, right? But it just takes time. So probably in the future, there are more factories building up more chips, not only for the AI data centers, but also for phone manufacturers. But the thing is that probably in the recent, probably several years, the chips will get more expensive. And probably 5 or 10 years later, we can get back to the price. But I don't think that we will totally see that, okay, now today the price got hiked and tomorrow the price got decreased. So we will still need to wait for that moment of the whole industry got more stabilized.
1: So the thing that's changed is your next computer, for example, your next laptop, and also the next data center, they're shopping from the same supplier. Is that a good way to look at this?
0: Yeah.
2: So we as consumers are competing with companies building AI centers for chips. But is there another way around? Are there other alternatives than just simply building more factories, making more chips?
0: Yeah, because the idea or the logic is the AI, they need to consume more chips, right? And more

0: are they different? Why is that different?
1: That means that these AI models can be more efficient. One example is DeepSeek. We mentioned it before. They slashed their price.
0: That was the big news about DeepSeek when it first came out. That was the most impressive thing that everyone was talking about, is how did they build this AI model at such a greatly reduced cost?
1: Yeah. We talked about token, right? For example, you generate one picture, you need 500 tokens. But more efficient AI models, they only need 250 tokens. Hmm. That is what we call more efficient. So these more efficient AI models will consume less computing power. Like the DeepSeek V4 Pro, they cut the price to as low as 0.025 per million tokens, just one quarter of its previous price.
0: So using AI is cheaper, but
1: yes,
0: the infrastructure needed for AI is becoming more expensive.
1: Mm-hmm. But think about it. So if we say the infrastructure is the same, right? We can only build that same amount of infrastructure for AI, but the AI, but you can use more AI. So that is another way around.
0: Yeah.
1: So you can
0: bake more bread.
1: Exactly.
0: Yeah.
2: So they are now thinking about ways of insteading who gets the better chip, best chips, or who gets the most chips in the world. They're thinking about efficiency right mm-hmm. now, right?
1: Yeah, like the fuel efficiency, right? Two cars may have engines of similar size, and one simply travels much further on the same amount of gasoline. So the same idea applies to AI. If you can produce similar results using fewer chips, your costs become much lower. And competition also plays a kind of big role, because China's AI market is incredibly competitive. That's how these companies, they are trying to develop more efficient AI to be in this fierce competition.
0: So the hardware is getting more expensive, and that's why we're having to pay more. The components are costing more.
1: Yes.
0: That's why we're seeing phone prices go up, laptop prices go up, and other examples too. But what about software? Software innovation is, where do we stand there? That's kind of keeping it more on the affordable side?
1: Yeah, I think with the rapid development of all of these, you know, AI companies, as I said, because of the fierce competition, they will have to find a way, and also like these DeepSeek, Alibaba's Qwen, and Tencent, Hunyuan, and Moonshan AI Kimi, they are invest heavily in improving their algorithms so they can deliver strong performance using fewer computing resources.
0: So it's not about who's smartest, it's about who's most efficient
1: mm-hmm.
0: in a way?
1: Yeah, and we also had the discussion of, you know, some of these AI services, they are also charging consumers. What we can see is that, of course, the whole industry, the whole world is reflecting the fact that we are in the shortage of these infrastructure. But I think we are also getting into the phase of, you know, getting used to the world of paying for the intellectual property, so-called.
0: Yeah, but I'm curious to see how people respond, how consumers respond to these types of price increases.
1: Mm.
0: Because when you explain it like that, like the components are becoming more expensive, and also the people who produce the chips can't produce them fast enough, and then data centers, we don't have enough of them, and there's a competition for those. When you explain it like that, I have trouble keeping up with what you're talking about. So all I know is, when I go, yeah, and that's all I care about, honestly. When I go to the computer store,
1: yeah,
0: wait a minute, that new computer is now 3,500. I just came here yesterday and it was 3,500 yuan less. Why? What's going on? I don't know what happens to the consumer mindset when that happens. Do people just start buying secondhand tech more because they don't really understand what's going on because it's so incredibly complicated?
1: Mm. I think that
0: they just feel insulted.
1: Yeah, that's really a good perspective, because for me, I first got the news and I just realized that, okay, the device that I was checking yesterday just got 1,500 yuan more expensive, and that probably just eliminated the hope of, or the eliminated

0: and had a wish that I want to buy this.
1: Yeah.
0: So, of course, that's the mentality of a lot of consumers. And maybe that can be another round of secondhand devices to be flowing the market again.
2: I think it can also start to pushing producers thinking about there must be another way around than just, you know, increasing your prices. I mean, 1,000 yuan for the exact same features is not really fair for most of the consumers out there.
1: It's tough to convince somebody.
2: Yeah, and you are just pushing your consumers out of your market share by simply raising prices.
1: Really interesting. Thank you for that explanation, Yushin. And that will do it for... That was a nice informative edition of The Why. That will do it.

0: 声。
1: The Voice of South China Sea from China Media Group，
0: 让不同的人听见彼此。
2: Now the news, I'm Zhao Ying. Official figures show that the Communist Party of China had more than 101 million members as of the end of last year. The number increased by more than 1 million, or 1%, from the end of 2024. The party has more than 5.4 million primary-level organizations. China is marking the 105th founding anniversary of the CPC on Wednesday.

that the non-manufacturing PMI covering the construction and service sectors was at 50.2 in June, up from 50.1 the month before. China and the European Union have launched consultations that cover trade and investment balance, export control, intellectual property rights, and the reform of the World Trade Organization. Chinese Commerce Minister Wang Wentao and European Commissioner for Trade Maros Shefcovic held the first meeting of the framework in Brussels. The two sides agreed to have another ministerial meeting in autumn. A high-speed railway route linking Xi'an in northwest China with Shiyan in central China has begun operation. It cuts travel time between Xi'an and Wuhan to under 3 hours and connects major tourist attractions. The railway line will help unleash freight capacity, promote rural revitalization, and foster coordinated economic development between the northwest and central regions. Scientific and engineering results released by the team for China's Qingzhou cargo spacecraft test vehicle has demonstrated advancements in space precision detection, future space medicine, and space biology. The main developer said the achievements will provide crucial technical support for the application of new space technologies, the safe operation of China's space station, and the utilization of space resources. The test vehicle features a single-cabin integrated design. Iran says a delegation of experts will visit Qatar this week to pursue the release of Iran's frozen assets, but Tehran will not hold talks with the United States in Doha in the coming days. A ministry spokesman said Iran and the U.S. have not started negotiations for a final agreement, which can begin only after the implementation of key provisions of the recently signed Memorandum of Understanding. Meanwhile, the Israeli defense minister warned that Israel could be at war with Iran soon. Israel Katz also said forces will not withdraw from establishing at war with Iran soon. Israel Katz also said forces will not withdraw from established security zones in Lebanon, Syria, or Gaza, despite ongoing diplomatic efforts.

0: dark picture. Water levels have fallen sharply and are expected to drop even further in the coming weeks. The crisis follows years of below average rainfall and increasingly hot summers. As the shoreline retreats, concerns are growing over tourism, wildlife and the local economy. The regional government says water is now being pumped into the lake from a nearby reservoir.
1: Perugia is one of 17 cities the Italian government has placed on red alert, the highest heat warning level, and there's little relief in sight with the extreme conditions set to continue into next week.
2: At the World Cup, Morocco eliminated the Netherlands on penalties to reach the last 16. Germany is also out after losing its first penalty shootout at a World Cup to Paraguay. Germany coach Julian Nagelsmann has called for self-reflection, while Kai Havertz said the players must take responsibility for another early exit. In earlier action, Gabriel Martinelli scored deep in stoppage time to give Brazil a 2-1 victory over Japan. In tennis, Zheng Qinwen suffered another first-round exit from Wimbledon after a straight set loss. It marked the third time that Katerina Siniakova has defeated the Chinese Olympic champion in the opening round at the All England Club. And that's the news. I'm Zhao Ying.
3: A roundup of the main business news from China and elsewhere. This is Global Business.
4: Heart-stopping rescues in the race against time as search crews enter a critical stage after last week's catastrophic earthquakes in Venezuela. I'm Sean Caleb in Washington, D.C. Coming up, the U.S. Supreme Court greenlights President Trump's effort to end TPS, stirring an immigration debate within his own party. We're going to begin in Venezuela and dramatic rescues from last week's twin quakes. Survivors alive after 100 plus hours under rubble, but tens of thousands of people are still missing. Aftershocks are ongoing and hope is fading as the death toll is now above 1,700. Our Stephen Gibbs has the very latest from hard-hit Caracas.
5: Well, as we come up to 5 days since this catastrophic double earthquake, we are still seeing people rescued. Just unbelievable, amazing stories coming out from the worst hit area of people who have survived for so long and owe their lives to these rescuers, both local and international. There was one man 106 hours under the rubble. He seemed okay. He is being taken to hospital care. And there are many, many, many other stories. The rescue operation is definitely continuing. There is a bit of hope because those who can find space or water, even though they are trapped under rubble, those are the ones that can survive perhaps for a week or more. But at the same time, the focus is moving towards what to do next. You have thousands of people displaced. The Venezuelan government says it is expecting many of these will have to live in camps, like almost refugee camps. There is the whole healthcare problem, an area without proper running water, with intermittent electricity. The risk increases of infectious disease. So what we've been seeing is field hospitals being set up, many countries sending these. India has already set up one. The United States is talking about setting up four. That will alleviate a bit of the pressure on the domestic health service, which is under very, very serious pressure with 10 times the normal demand for medical care. We've also seen a big effort for donations. China's actually sending some aid. The Chinese community here, a big community historically, it has assembled hundreds of tons of aid, which is sending down to that worst hit area. We've seen that all over Venezuela, really. People watching these awful, terrible images and feeling themselves, even if they're not directly affected, hopeless, but wanting to help. And they are doing that as best they can. Stephen Gibbs, CGTN, Caracas.
4: Meanwhile, the United Nations is procuring thousands of body bags in anticipation of the death toll soaring. This, according to the top UN representative in Venezuela. Officials are also racing to set up emergency shelters for thousands of displaced Venezuelans. Mitch McCann has that story from the UN.
6: The UN's resident and humanitarian coordinator in Venezuela said on Monday that there had been 500 aftershocks since Wednesday's

0: initial devastating earthquakes, describing the situation as a high-risk environment for rescue teams. Gianluca Rampolla said the latest death toll announced by the government was at least 1,450, but added that number will continue to rise. He said the officials are procuring 10,000 body bags, but are hoping the total number of deaths will be lower. He added that a weather system heading toward the country on Monday threatened those who have lost their homes in the destruction.
1: We are focusing with government on emergency medical care and working rapidly on setting up emergency shelter. There is a tropical wave that is expected in the next hours to

0: countries, including the United States and the European Union, for financial assistance. Despite the critical 72-hour window passing, Gianluca Rampolla noted that there were people still being found in the rubble.
1: And this is one of the miracles of this country. Rescuers are still being able to pull out alive people. Yesterday alone, seven persons were pulled out of the rubble.
0: Continued aftershocks are making the response more challenging, and many of them aren't small tremors. Earlier on Monday, the United States Geological Survey reported a 4.6 magnitude aftershock affecting Caracas and the port city of La Guaira, north of the capital. Mitch McCann, CGTN, at the United Nations in New York.
2: And China is sending $14 million in additional humanitarian aid to Venezuela. The foreign ministry briefed reporters on China's contributions to the ongoing relief efforts.
3: The Chinese government has decided, in addition to the previously pledged cash assistance, to provide an additional 100 million yuan in emergency humanitarian aid in the form of relief supplies to support earthquake response and post-disaster reconstruction, which will be delivered to Venezuela as soon as possible. China has also provided satellite imagery of the earthquake-stricken areas to support Venezuela's disaster relief efforts. Chinese enterprises operating in Venezuela and overseas Chinese communities have voluntarily supplied urgently needed engineering machinery and medical materials for rescue operations, and have organized rescue teams to actively participate in search and rescue work. The Chinese side stands ready to continue providing further assistance to Venezuela in accordance with the evolving disaster situation.
2: A Venezuelan expat living in Shanghai turned to social media in an effort to help earthquake survivors back home. Her grassroots fundraising campaign has so far raised about $13,000 in just a couple of days. The organizer spoke with CGTN's Chen Mengfei about the overwhelming outpouring of support.
4: This money resumes to one word, life.
5: First of all, can you tell us how is this donation campaign going so far?
4: Thank you for the invitation. The campaign is going amazing. And so far, we've been able to collect 90,000 RMB, out of which those 50,000 have already been sent out to Venezuela, directly to volunteers and organizations in the first line of rescue.
5: You've only started the campaign for 2 days, and you've raised more than $10,000.
4: Yes. It's truly unbelievable. But, you know, I think
5: That's
4: this shows
5: incredible.
4: The power of the community in China, which is one of the most amazing things that China has for us internationals, is the power of community. So far, we've received donations from everywhere, and I mean people literally from everywhere, from Chinese citizens to Cubans to Venezuelans to Germans. One person, for example, she experienced the tsunami in Thailand, and she started talking to me about how that experience shaped

0: first donation came through?
1: I was just numb. I've been crying for the last 3 days nonstop, you know, with the videos, with the news. I am in direct contact with the organizations and the volunteers, so I get to see a lot of the hard work they're doing, but I also get to hear the horrible things that are happening after, with the aftermath of the earthquake. So in the beginning, I just felt desperation when I posted on groups and I posted on WeChat, and I never expected to receive so much help. I think none of us expected, because, you know, I just made a poster, but all the community helped repost it. And that's why we've gotten this support. So for me, it felt like being hugged by the country I lived in, you know, helping us help our country and people, just humanity in general, people who are suffering. Makes us feel, I think, as Venezuelans in China, makes us feel comforted and aided.
2: Okay, joining us now to talk more about this, Tatiana Canuto, Senior Fellow, Policy Center for the New South, and a former World Bank Vice President. Tatiana, it's good to see you. I'm sorry under these circumstances.
3: Yes, it's great to be here again with you, Sean, unfortunately for such a tragic
2: event. It really is. The human suffering is just beyond comprehension at this point, and we are still in the search and rescue phase. So we're going to stick with that and stay hopeful. But time is an enemy. And as far as economic damage, the UNDP, the disaster arm of the United Nations, puts it at about $6.7 billion right now. But many say the real total could be three times that, even greater. What will we be watching for in the days to come?
3: Yes, I also saw those estimates. The single most consequential non-human damage, maybe the port and oil infrastructure, because the epicenters were located close to Puerto Cabello, which is a key oil export terminal. And if it was damaged, that will compound an already precarious fiscal situation of the country. And also the capital market dimension is also severe, because as we accompany, Venezuela has been already seeking to restructure $240 billion in sovereign debt. And that makes foreign investors even more hesitant to participate.
2: So we know the airport is down, power's out across multiple states, some 1.7 million structures affected, and we've seen many of them pancaked. I hate to put this, talk about this when we're focusing on lives, but in terms of infrastructure failure, what is the biggest economic threat outside of that port area?
3: See, even the delivery of aid from abroad is harmed. I have Colombian friends who have told me that even cargoes from Colombia that were ready to be sent with foodstuff and things, you know, they don't have where to take the things to Venezuela. Mm. Given the breakdown, not only. It's not only the energy, it's not only the electrical grid, but also airports and everything that it usually functions. The truth is that the infrastructure in Venezuela has been shattered, degraded by a decade of economic contraction. So the baseline from which the recovery will have to happen is already near the floor. And the tragedy of the earthquake is that it has hit an infrastructure that was already degraded. So that's what of the most concern, including with respect to this immediate delivery of help and so on.
2: Yeah, and to put this in perspective, 7.2 to 7.5, each one of those points is exponentially more powerful than the previous one. So it gives you an idea of just how punishing this was. Now, Venezuela is planning to utilize some $200 million from its $4.5 billion IMF Special Drawing Rights Fund to help reconstruction. But separately, there are so many other efforts going on. The Development Bank of Latin America and the Caribbean has launched its reconstruction fund. What is this going to do to the area, the fact that everybody seems united wanting to help Venezuela right now?
3: It's true. The fact is that all those resources will help the recovery, but you know, the reconstruction of infrastructure,

0: But the most immediate issue is to make possible the availability of foodstuff and of first aid instruments and so on. Even let's say the immediate availability of help is, we know that, for instance, the U.S. availability of help is, we know that, for instance, the U.S. has deployed rescue crews from Virginia and California, right? And aerial imagery to assess the damage in remote coastal areas and so on. But for instance, we saw in about the Chinese aid, the U.S. has also already pledged $150 million, right? And for the time being, is the largest single country donation.
1: Let's talk about that, though. Don't you think the Trump administration really has to step up right now, considering its involvement in Venezuela earlier this year and the fact that Trump famously came out and basically said the United States is running Venezuela right now? Doesn't the U.S. need to do more?
0: That's right. That's right. That's exactly. We all remember Mr. Trump saying that under his stewardship, Venezuela would bloom, fed by oil investment that would fund reconstruction of hospitals, crumbling roads, and the deteriorated power grid. But first of all, this change has not come as quickly as many Venezuelans had hoped. We know this, so it's limited what may be made by taken by the U.S. immediately and so on. See, let's for instance, there is a more structural problem that stems from the policies adopted by Mr. Trump with respect to the aid framework. Let's say under previous circumstance, the USAID workers would have arrived within hours of the earthquakes, but there is no longer any coordinated way for the U.S. to respond quickly. The relief effort now has to be cobbled together from different agencies and so on.
1: Indeed.
0: It's a pity that the dismantling that took place last year, makes more difficult the benign action that the U.S. May take.
1: Ottaviano,
0: Not to speak of the.
1: I can't thank you enough for your insight. We'll continue to check in with you down in Latin America. Thank you so much for your insight. Okay, coming up, the U.S. Supreme Court allows the Trump administration to terminate deportation protections for Haitians and Syrians. We'll talk about that next.

0: Welcome back, everyone. Days after the U.S. Supreme Court's 6-3 decision to end temporary protected status for thousands of Haitians and Syrians, many are scrambling now, trying to find a way to stay in the United States. The decision affects hundreds of thousands of Haitians and Syrians. TPS let people from countries facing war or natural disasters to live and work legally in the United States. Now, without it, many could lose their work permits and face deportation. The ruling could also create ripple effects across the economy as employers in industries such as healthcare, hospitality, and manufacturing brace for potential worker shortages. CGTN's Nitza Soledad Perez has more from Miami.
1: 350,000 Haitians, 6,000 Syrians. The U.S. Supreme Court clearing the way for their detention and removal, ruling 6-3 that the Trump administration can end temporary protected status. The decision overturns a stay on the action imposed by U.S. District Court Judge Ana Reyes back in February. Immigration advocates are outraged.
2: Any decision to revoke the well-founded decision of Judge Reyes not only is a cruel act, but is an act that flies in the face of basic legality. Because we know that this administration has never done due diligence in making the case that people could return to Haiti safely.
1: The UN estimates gang violence has killed more than 2,300 people in Haiti this year alone. 1.5 million people are displaced. About 145,000 Haitian TPS holders live here in South Florida.

0: the largest concentration in the country.
1: I am Haitian. I may not be on TPS, but I am Haitian. And TPS protect my family. They protect them from being deported to Haiti, where we all know what's going on in Haiti on a daily basis. Gang violence. But still, I would keep on fighting, and I would not tell them or encourage them to leave. If they get them and deport them, hey, so be it.
0: Like other Haitian Americans, Sancha Tien says the danger is too great, and she has a message for Haiti's own government.
1: Get it together. Fix that country. Because they can. They can. We did it before.
0: The only remaining path is Congress. A bill extending TPS for Haitians for another 3 years passed the House of Representatives earlier this year, but faces tough odds in the Senate and a presidential veto threat, even if it made it through.
2: I'm not saying this is easy, but this is one of the multiple measures that we are advocating for.

0: and pursue a visa and wait out their time in the United States as that made its way through. That's not the case now. So what does this mean for Haitians who were living and working in the United States?
1: Well, thank you, Sean. You've described it well. And what this was is a humanitarian gesture by Haitians, particularly by President Biden, where he did this humanitarian gesture so that Haitians could escape the danger and safety that were present in Haiti. As a result, they all came here, or at least 350,000 Haitians came here and were given temporary status. They were lawfully present in the United States. And they entered the workforce. Our healthcare jobs, our health aides, there are many thousands of Haitian nurses here working in hospitals and clinics. There are tons of Haitian health aides working in the same hospitals and in nursing homes. Nursing home aides are some of the lowest paying jobs in the United States. So it's very difficult to get competent people to take those jobs. So Haitians have obtained those jobs. In manufacturing, some of the lowest paying manufacturing jobs, particularly in Springfield, Missouri. They have revitalized those communities by taking those jobs that no one else would take. So if they have to leave, it will be a dramatic impact. Remember, the Supreme Court decision requires that their work permits to be taken away, so they can't legally work in the United States.
0: So from a business perspective, how are employers preparing for this potential labor shortage or increased cost tied to this ruling?
1: Well, it's going to have a dramatic effect, Sean. And the reason for that is that the Haitian population will take jobs that no U.S. citizens will take. That's why they've been so valuable to employers. So what it will do is force up prices or force businesses to close. If the manufacturers can't fill those positions, they'll have to close. So that will drive up prices. So it may end up driving up wages, which will increase costs, but will drive up prices, or it could end up causing the businesses to close, which will in turn drive up prices. It could also, in the healthcare industry, force people to be able not to afford adequate healthcare, and that would be a huge problem for the elderly in this country.
0: Paul, a couple of things. We always hear from the Trump administration that so many people in the United States are a drain on the U.S. economy. They take money from the government and give nothing back. Firstly, I'd like to know if that's the case, if you believe that's the case. And secondly, there are legions of people who make money here in the United States who have families in Haiti and send that money back, and that makes a difference between them keeping their head above water and really plunging into to total chaos, total economic chaos. What's going to happen to those families?
1: So, Sean, that's a great question. And in answer to your first question, the reality is that I listen, in terms of Haitian employees, they're not a drain on the economy. The Heritage Foundation, which is a Republican-leaning foundation, did a survey. And the survey showed that, as a matter of fact, these immigrants, particularly these lawful immigrants, pay way more in taxes than they recover from the United States. So they're a net positive economically to the United States. They also help industries. I listened to a manufacturer in Springfield, Illinois, tell us that they had revitalized the community. They had brought up the price of houses. They had stopped the escape of citizens from that town. The town was virtually abandoned. Now, the Haitians are the workforce in that community. He also said that Haitians show up on time, they don't fail drug tests, and they are the most productive workers that he had at that manufacturing plant. And remember, Springfield, Missouri is where Trump, during the campaign, said they were eating cats and dogs.
0: So, yeah. I was trying to avoid that quote, but yes.
1: I know, but it is a terrible quote, and it is a terrible false statement. They were the exact opposite for that community. So in terms of Trump saying they're a drain on the community, that's nonsense. There's no empirical evidence to prove that. As it relates to Haiti itself, Haiti, as we all know, is a disaster right now. But all of these people keep their families alive in Haiti, and they do it through money transfers, where they're sending money continuously back to their countries. It's not just Haiti,

0: It's all these people who are here on temporary status. It might be Syria. It might be the 600,000 people who are here from Venezuela.
1: Right.
0: And it might even be Cubans who are here.
1: Mm.
0: They send money back, and they keep their economies or their families alive in those foreign countries. And that will come to an end.
1: Paul Pelletier, thank you so much for your insight. We appreciate it.
0: Thank you, Sean.
1: That does it for this edition of Global Business, but you can always check out other editions out of Beijing, Washington, Nairobi, and London, The Times, and GMT. I'm Sean Caleb in Washington. Thanks, everyone.

From north to south, east to west, people in China are chasing their dreams and leaving their mark. Want to know how they beat the odds and made a difference? Footprints brings you the true life stories of their journeys.

0: 各位好，欢迎关注这一时段的南海海洋预报，我是张哲炯。首先为您播送国家海洋预报台今天发布的24小时海浪预报。今天上午8时到明天上午8时，渤海、黄海北部有0.7到1.3米的清浪到中浪，黄海南部、东海有1米到1.8米的清浪到中浪，台湾海峡有0.7到1.2米的清浪，南海东北部、台湾以东洋面、巴士海峡有1米到1.8米的清浪到中浪，南海西北部、中部、东南部有0.8到1.3米的清浪到中浪，南海西南部有1.3到1.8米的中浪，北部湾有0.8到1.3米的清浪到中浪，日本海有0.6到1.2米的清浪，日本以东洋面有1.5到2米的中浪区，日本以南洋面有1.8到2.3米的中浪区，菲律宾以东至关岛附近洋面有1米到1.8米的清浪到中浪。好，下面再来关注一下旅游航线的情况。大连到烟台浪高0.7米，因一级海面状况极佳，非常适宜乘船旅行。上海到普陀山浪高1米，小雨转中雨，二级海面状况优良，适宜乘船旅行。海口的北海浪高0.8米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
1: Get a balanced analysis on both domestic and international topics within the framework of cross-cultural comparisons. This is Dialogue.
2: Hello and welcome to Dialogue. A party-wide study campaign has been actively underway in China, researching a correct understanding of governance performance. In other words, how officials should define success and what kind of achievements should count.The campaign comes as the 15th five-year plan gets underway and reflects a broader effort to judge officials not only by economic growth, but also by people's livelihoods, ecological protection, long-term development, and the ability to solve difficult problems. So what does a correct understanding of governance performance mean in China's system of governance? Why is GDP alone no longer enough to measure the work of officials? And how does China's understanding of governance performance differ from political accountability and election promises in the West?Joining me today are Wang Yiwei, Zhang Menai Chair Professor at Renmin University of China, Zhong Ahmad Khan, Research Fellow of the Belt and Road Institute at Tsinghua University, and Roland Bohr, Australian Sinologist. Welcome to the show. So, Zhong, I will start with you. You know, first, please tell us, you know, more about this concept of understanding of governance of performance here. I know you have been in China for more than 10 years. So in the context...of the new era, you know, what is the significance of establishing and practicing a correct understanding of government performance?
3: Thank you, Shinduo, firstly, for having me. You know, as a foreigner, especially, I mean, someone from a developing country, we, especially in a vast majority of the global south, we are constantly, for decades, we have been looking for ways to govern our people that was not just about economic growth, which in many cases we also were not able to achieve significantly, but also development with that growth. And to a great extent, if I give a bigger picture of what's been happening in the world at large, especially developing countries, is that they have been trying to copy-paste foreign models, these theoretical ideas of like how...countries should be governed. They have a sense of, you know, what institutions should be in place. There was this whole wave and process of democratization and sort of associating that system of governance, regardless of the degree to which the democratic processes were actually impacting the lives of people. Now, coming to China and coming to the fact that obviously for the last 40 plus years, China has experienced extraordinary development, economic growth. But with that, especially I would say in the last 12 to 15 years, and even more so after the Belt and Road Initiative and greater links between China and the world at large, what we've seen is that there is a deeper understanding of how governance should not just be about economic growth, which China has achieved enormously, but it should also be about other parameters. And what China has consistently emphasized and what is inspiring a lot of countries in the world is a people-centric model of development. And obviously this is a deeply, like, this is a concept rooted in Marxism as well, that it's really the people, their emancipation, that can lead to, you know, the forward, the development of society at large, essentially. And what the party has essentially done is that it has worked on what I call problem-solving approach and built institutions based on the fact whether or not they are delivering tangible results to the people. And the challenges that the country is facing have evolved, changed with time. China is not the same country that it was 20, 30, 40 years ago. But what the country is doing is recognizing the existing realities, the existing, again, what we call, we could say challenges essentially, but things like, okay, you have a very fast economic growth. You can compete with the most developed countries in the world, but at the same time, there are parts of China that need more affirmative action. So what China's government mentality and approach really has been about more targeted, approaching those issues in a more targeted way, and about making sure that on the local level, the representatives, again, whose mandates are deeply tied with achieving results, not just economic growth, but overall social prosperity, overall improvement in quality of lives of people, overall satisfaction of people, and about value creation, problem solving on a very domestic and a very, a specific level, depending on what challenges they specifically face. That has been transformative. Mm-hmm. And the important thing over here, and I think over the course our other experts will also emphasize, is that the government has five-year plans with a very holistic, long-term, broader approach that is recognizing the overall challenges and the overall issues that need to be addressed. But the exact solutions are very localized. And that's where, you know, China's mode of governance, a form of governance, is inspiring other countries to think beyond boxes that were built for them and to think in a more, again, people-centered, value creation, and result-oriented perspective.
2: Well said there. So Roland, you know, for many years, local government in China was often judged largely by GDP numbers. You know, today the country places more emphasis on high-quality development, you know, public well-being, ecological protection, long-term resilience. You know, what explains this shift, in your opinion, and what problems is it meant to correct?
4: Can I start with a concrete example, if you like? So this question about government performance, accountability, and a correct understanding, I have stood in a place in Songxi County in Nanping City in northern Fujian province, where the General Secretary Xi Jinping stood 20 or more years ago, more than 20 years ago, when he was the governor of Fujian province. And already at that time, in 2000, he had proposed in Fujian that they begin a program of government accountability, which was the first place in the country where it happened, and now it's countrywide. The suggestion and proposal back then was that they look at developing ecological or eco-agricultural products. And a local family enterprise subsequently established a cooperative with farmer households and enterprises, and is now a thriving business. So the accountability aspect goes back a long way, and now it's come forward to become a center of party building in 2026 to develop it further, perfect it, and take it to the next step in the 15th five-year plan.
2: So, Zun, the party, in a sense, is putting itself in the, let's say, in a position, right? You cannot blame others for whatever, if there's any issue, right?

0: Any problem is your responsibility to deal with that. And also, if you look at the lifting of 800 million people out of poverty, you can see their priority, right? The priority is about the majority of the people, obviously, there. And that's the problem, something unique, I guess, here about the party, about the governance.
1: It is unique, you know. I think I speak for most countries in the world where populations, people, very educated people, cannot decide if a certain deficit or economic challenge or et cetera, I mean, is caused by the party they do not support or the one they support. I mean, in China, you know, there is consistency in that approach. There is a sense of ownership in that approach. What happened 10 years ago and what will happen 10 years later and what's happening today, it's all deeply interconnected. And I think this is also, like you mentioned, 800 million people out of poverty. What a lot of people do not know is that with macroeconomic reform and the kind of transformation that the world hasn't seen throughout history, China was automatically able to eradicate 700 million people out of poverty. But it was that almost last 100 million people that became a cause of concern. And in most countries, you know, they would say, okay, we did it. No country in the world has lifted 700 million people out of poverty, and 100 million people is just nothing. They're almost not even visible. But what China did, what this government did, what the party did was they expended immense resources. So when the targeted poverty alleviation campaign was introduced, the point really was to one by one identify those households, and millions of people were part of that process, and this was a process that took years, but it shows that the country, the government, is prioritizing. And then again, you know, the approach towards poverty alleviation is not just handing out stipends. It's really a very sustainable approach, again, which requires critical thinking, deeper understanding of the local circumstances. Every small county, village, party officials, as well as the locals, have to think of creative solutions to, as I previously said, have value creation. So what they're really doing is they are contributing to the economy, contributing in a multifaceted way. And this is something that nobody in the developing countries was really talking about till China delivered it. And that's why, I mean, I think not only has China delivered results, the party delivered results by taking ownership of where the country stands, very proactively seeking where there is room for improvement and focusing on problem solving by studying domestic circumstances, holding the party to a very high standard. They need to deliver results. What China is really doing by that is also setting an example for other countries in the world that it is possible. You do not have to sacrifice broader goals or overall your country's economic development to be able to address those that are worst off and make them better off. So what China is really doing is also setting an example for governance. And I'll quote here Samir Amin, who's the philosopher who coined the term Eurocentrism. And he's behind a lot of the scholarship behind the kind of inequality and the ramifications of a neoliberal paradigm. And he essentially talked about growth with development. China is showcasing the world what that looks like. It's not just an idea, it can be implemented, and the results are beneficial for the haves and the have-nots.
0: Right. Along with that, I would say, Roland, is the long-term thinking is also probably part of the characteristics of the CPC governance here. The political cycles in the Western countries are usually like 4 or 5 years, and then you have new campaign, new election. But here in China is more long-term thinking, you know, 5-year plan, you know, two centenary goals, and some of the projects, it takes decades to finish. And so here's the question, and what motivates the officials to do something that will show the results 10 years later, you know, after their leaving of the post? And, you know, what they are thinking about in terms of governing a certain province, a city, you know, engaging in the work of a certain project there?
2: At a more sort of abstract level, it's a fairly standard comment in other countries that China is known in its governance for the long-term view. But I mean, what does that actually mean concretely? I think this is where actually the influence of the tradition of governance, of millennia of governance, actually meets the requirements of a Marxist political party. And this has long been a history of the socialist movement, that you engage in five-year plans. And this is where you get a wonderful integration. But I want to use I was recently in Chongqing. Mm-hmm. I was joining a particular activity there, and Chongqing has developed in an amazing way. But we went to visit a meteorological station, and their motto was, "We're not perfect, but we do our best." And that struck me, because no matter how good the achievement is, no matter how much has been achieved, it's actually more can be done. Mm-hmm. And I think this is one of the underlying things of the long-term planning. You have to have short-term measures to deal with things that come up, of course. But a lot of these things just require long-term thinking, long-term planning, but also being very practical. What can we do now? What's realistic in the current context? Another concrete example, I've been living for the last few months in a village in northern Fujian province, threw off absolute poverty in late 2019, coming off a very low base. It was the poorest county in the whole of Fujian province. And you could say that once they threw off absolute poverty, right, we've done it, but we're not perfect, but we're doing our best. So now they're on the road to rural revitalization, fostering endogenous growth mechanisms to get things moving along. That requires long-term thinking, day-to-day work, working at what can be done, but long-term planning, long-term goals. And I'm sorry, I come from a country that has a Western political system. You mentioned the word long-term planning. They think, yeah, that's a great idea, but it's not for us.
0: Of course, Professor Wang, you know, speak of long-term planning. We stress long-term, but also planning. You know, planning used to be seen as negative, right? It's a planning economy. That means, economic stagnation, no growth, right? Failure even. Only market economy will have this dynamism, you know, growth. But here in China, the practice of the five-year plan, the latest one, 15th five-year plan. It specifies like 20 key indicators across five areas: economic development, innovation-driven growth, people's well-being, green and low-carbon development, and security assurance, and outlines 109 major projects in six sectors. You know, it's kind of like Darwin to read all these numbers, but the party, the Chinese governments are, obsessed in a sense with numbers, because numbers are objective. They are, they reflect the reality, the fact. You know, as we begin the next 15th five-year plan, what kind of a performance mindset will officials need probably in order to turn these goals into real results?
3: Five-year plan is not a Chinese innovation. We learned from the Soviet Union.
0: Right.
3: Even Europeans, they also have the strategy, or many other countries. But some differences between us, I think, is first, our five-year plan is on the base of the previous 14 five-year plan.
0: Right.
3: It's not anything but Clinton, no anything. Say no to previous leader, because we are the ruling party always.
0: So we don't say no
3: to
0: right.
3: the previous.
0: We will just continue.
3: Continue. Right. 15th five plan on the base of the 5,000 years of the civilization. So it's a continuity of that. That's a greater regeneration of the Chinese nation. So that's our dream, a Chinese dream. So it's and secondly, the Chinese mindset is also maybe how different with the West. We said set the target first, and then this mindset is also maybe how different with the West. We said set the target first, and then broke into the different measures, and then to make the result to be make the judgment by the people, and also by

0: the right officials, people,
1: the people.
0: Put the right people in the right position.
1: Mm-hmm.
0: Let it get something done. Otherwise, you will be removed.
1: Mm.
0: So that's, competition is very serious. We have so many people, right? So I think that's Chinese advantage, maybe.
1: The Chinese officials. So the officials are critical in terms of enforcing the policies, implementing the policies, so we can have the results.
0: Yes.
1: So this is also...
0: Okay, well, one example, I think. One day when I visit C-19,
1: C-919, right?
0: Yeah, C-19, aircraft in Shanghai.
1: Right.
0: Actually, I was very astonished. The same size or similar model, the quality even better than the Boeing aircraft. Of course, we learn from Boeing, from Airbus.
1: Why you are saying it's better even than Boeing?
0: Because the ghost in the devils, in the devil.
1: In the details.
0: What are details? Technically, we are not so many differences.
1: Mm-hmm.
0: But some, concrete measures should be done by man.
1: Right.
0: And in China, we said we have the aircraft dream. Mm-hmm. So it is a strategy. President Xi also pay visit to that factory.
1: Right.
0: So usually the Communist Party members, and also they have the special leading group put the most important, task for the most professional Communist Party members to do.
1: Uh-huh.
0: So take a fully responsibility to make sure this is 100%, even double check. So that's reason, I think, we make a progress in the innovation.
1: So the critical tasks are left for the party members. So
0: the party governance is also a practical force for Chinese economy,
1: mm-hmm.
0: innovation.
1: The trust and, of course, their performance, the quality will prove their performance there. Zun, exactly. I mean, you earlier mentioned about it, it goes beyond the GDP, it goes beyond the economic growth, ecological, in Chinese terms, we call it ecological civilization. It shows like how much emphasis the Chinese government is putting on the environment protection there. We know there's a story of a Sai Han Ba not far away from Beijing in Hebei province. Previously it's a desert, basically useless. And people say this is wasteland. But after three generations' efforts, now it's a forested land with a lot of resources, much more valuable. Three generations. And as I said earlier, the officials in charge of the project or engaging in the project, probably they already retired, long time ago. So this is probably another example to show this in terms of long-term...
2: The long-term, effects of long-term.
1: Yeah, and also ecological civilization here.
2: Yeah, and then there's a big emphasis on that. Like Roland, he gave a few examples of many places he's visited, and I'm also very lucky to have visited many parts of China. I think I can name the places I haven't been to in terms of provinces and regions. And there is a deep emphasis. In 2015, when I first came to China, at that time still, policies to, sort of counter the environmental degradation that had happened were just kicking in.
1: Mm.
2: And within years, we saw an impact. And I think in a broader picture, we see countless such examples like the one you just mentioned. I've been to many places in the country. And what I see is that the entire culture around how to not just, try and undo what's happened, but to find the most creative ways possible to be as less risk averse as possible in that process, and to find, scientific solutions. Let's see what majors we can introduce in our different universities that deal with this, which can eventually, lead to solutions. And what China has actually done is also making it possible for a vast majority of countries in the world to conceive economic development again without the same implications that actually China itself had to face, because we just didn't have that kind of technology, we didn't have that kind of investment, and even the idea of thinking about the environment while you think about feeding your people, creating new jobs, seemed to be very incompatible. And it seemed to be very, like a lecture that, I'm sorry, Roland, but Western countries would give developing countries. It seemed too idealistic. But today we have more technology. And to a great extent, we have the data for that. That's because of China. I'll also quickly add, I think also inspired by what Professor Wang was just talking about, actually, I see China as a very pragmatic and also an idealistic country.
1: Mm-hmm.
2: There's pragmatism in recognizing, and this is what Roland also mentioned, that they think about, consistent small steps that will lead in the right direction. And there's idealism that, sometime this many years down the

0: road. This is our, this is what we aim to achieve. And I think another thing that really sets China apart is also that it doesn't matter if you're not great at all. Like, if you think about the first BYD cars that were introduced about two decades ago, if I'm not wrong, they were laughed at. And look at where BYD is today. And in that sense, you know, the whole country, like, it has come such a long way, and that has happened because they're pragmatic, they're also idealistic, but they are not risk averse. And that comes into, you know, environment, it comes into finding new solutions. I'll say everyone should look at the fact that many solutions are, many technologies are invested in. Some of them don't work out and some of them do. And actually that's the process that developing countries, if they want to learn something from China, is that do not be risk averse, try, keep trying to move forward. And think about, you know, pursuing more of what's working out, but don't shy away from trying to find new solutions.
1: Mm-hmm. Yi Wei, want to weigh in?
2: Yes, two additional points. Number one, we can tell the differences is the myth. China, there's a very important myth called Yu Gong Yi San, the foolish old man, to move away the huge mountain. Some people say it's so stupid, right? However, he said it's a very simple logic because the mountain cannot grow. But our people can grow. So our generation cannot achieve, but we have children. Children have thousands of years of generation with the children. We are definitely move away of the mountain because the mountain block our home. So in the West, you know, there's a called Noya rescued. You have arranged the scene, just rely on the God and send the Noya canal to rescue you, or migration to other places. China, no. We should fix our problem and get it solved. Mm-hmm. So this is our national
1: part of the Chinese
2: spirit.
1: Culture, probably. Yeah.
2: Secondly, I think, again, Communist Party. Because the Communist Party is obviously the ruling party, so you, official,

0: desert or whatever. People don't blame you. People blame Communist Party. So that's reason. I cannot make my party be shameful to lose the hearts of the people. So that's there's a saying that maybe during my tenure, I cannot achieve this goal. However, their goal be achieved through my contribution. Without my contribution, I feel very, guilty of the party and the people, because the people trust the party. The party should serve to the people and then the Chinese nation. So that's the differences.
1: There's a, Roland, anything to add?
2: 2 points quickly, if I may. I think what I find interesting about ecological civilization, and it's part of the five in one, you know, economy, society, culture, ecological civilization. What I find interesting is that it used to be thought that it was either economic development or ecological protection. But what you actually find is if you just prioritize economic development at all costs, that actually leads to diminishing returns. And I think what we've actually found is that once you actually have what is now green development, that a development that actually not just protects the environment, but recreates the environment, restores the environment, is actually better economically long term than just chasing GDP growth. So that's the first one. The other one's very practical. I ride my bicycle in many different parts of China. And from the bicycle seat, I have seen the greening of Beijing. I have seen the greening of Dalian. I've seen the greening of Hebei province. And more recently, well, northern Fujian is already a great nature resource. But these clean, clean waters, these forests where I camp, this has been an extraordinary process. And it's experiencing that firsthand has made me realize that it can be done. Or let me put it this way, if China can do it, everyone else can do it.
1: That's an inspiring story. With that, we are coming to the end of today's show. Many thanks to our guests. I'm Xu Qingduo. Thanks for being with us. See you next time.
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0: There are more than 1 million marine species known to man. This is a beautiful, dangerous, powerful, and yet fragile world of creatures. But the reality is that there are only 1/10 of the fish in the ocean today, compared to that of the age of discovery. I am Huang Rei, your host on Voice of the South China Sea. No one is an island. Despite the distance between us, we are always connected.
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2: 让不同的人听见彼此。
4: Now the news, I'm Zhao Ying. Official figures show that the Communist Party of China had more than 101 million members as of the end of last year.The number increased by more than 1 million, or 1%, from the end of 2024. The party has more than 5.4 million primary-level organizations. China is marking the 105th founding anniversary of the CPC on Wednesday. The Purchasing Managers Index for China's manufacturing sector is back in expansion territory, coming in at 50.3 in June. Data from the National Bureau of Statistics also

0: shows that the non-manufacturing PMI covering the construction and service sectors was at 50.2 in June, up from 50.1 the month before. China and the European Union have launched consultations that cover trade and investment balance, export control, intellectual property rights, and the reform of the World Trade Organization. Chinese Commerce Minister Wang Wentao and European Commissioner for Trade Maros Shefcovic held the first meeting of the framework in Brussels. The two sides agreed to have another ministerial meeting in autumn. A high-speed railway route linking Xi'an in northwest China with Shiyan in central China has begun operation. It cuts travel time between Xi'an and Wuhan to under 3 hours and connects major tourist attractions. The railway line will help unleash freight capacity, promote rural revitalization, and foster coordinated economic development between the northwest and central regions. Scientific and engineering results released by the team for China's Qingzhou cargo spacecraft test vehicle has demonstrated advancements in space precision detection, future space medicine, and space biology. The main developer said the achievements will provide crucial technical support for the application of new space technologies, the safe operation of China's space station, and the utilization of space resources. The test vehicle features a single-cabin integrated design. Iran says a delegation of experts will visit Qatar this week to pursue the release of Iran's frozen assets, but Tehran will not hold talks with the United States in Doha in the coming days. A ministry spokesman said Iran and the U.S. have not started negotiations for a final agreement, which can begin only after the implementation of key provisions of the recently signed Memorandum of Understanding. Meanwhile, the Israeli defense minister warned that Israel could be at war with Iran soon. Israel Katz also said forces will not withdraw from established security zones in Lebanon, Syria, or Gaza, despite ongoing diplomatic efforts. Temperatures have set a new record in Belarus, exceeding 40 degrees Celsius for the first time in the history of meteorological observations in the country. Pinsk registered a high of 40.4 degrees on Monday afternoon. The heat wave sweeping across Europe is raising fears in Italy that there might be another drought. The hot weather is straining water supplies and threatening crops. Hermione Kitson reports from Perugia.
1: Lake Trezimeno in Italy's central region of Umbria paints a stark picture. Water levels have fallen sharply and are expected to drop even further in the coming weeks. The crisis follows years of below average rainfall and increasingly hot summers. As the shoreline retreats, concerns are growing over tourism, wildlife and the local economy. The regional government says water is now being pumped into the lake from a nearby reservoir.
2: Perugia is one of 17 cities the Italian government has placed on red alert, the highest heat warning level, and there's little relief in sight with the extreme conditions set to continue into next week.
0: At the World Cup, Morocco eliminated the Netherlands on penalties to reach the last 16. Germany is also out after losing its first penalty shootout at a World Cup to Paraguay. Germany coach Julian Nagelsmann has called for self-reflection, while Kai Havertz said the players must take responsibility for another early exit. In earlier action, Gabriel Martinelli scored deep in stoppage time to give Brazil a 2-1 victory over Japan. In tennis, Zheng Qinwen suffered another first-round exit from Wimbledon after a straight set loss. It marked the third time that Katerina Siniakova has defeated the Chinese Olympic champion in the opening round at the All England Club. And that's the news. I'm Zhao Yang.
3: From epic tales of mystery and magic to accounts of battle and empire, from the verses of ancient poets,
4: 关关雎鸠，在河之洲,
3: to the masterpieces of our times, A Light on Literature brings to life China's literary heritage and a look at the world in a new light.

Hi, I'm Huang Rui. On today's A Light on Literature, we continue by presenting the book Tides from the West, a Chinese autobiography written by Chang Mengling. Chang Mengling was a well-respected Chinese educator. He graduated from the University of California, Berkeley, and obtained his PhD from Columbia University. He served as the education minister of the Republic of China in the late 1920s, before being appointed president of Peking University in the 1930s. This autobiography reads like a movie script that takes you back to experience what China was like a century ago. Via this book, readers can relive the quiet village life of Chang's childhood, the fast-changing urban life of his teen years, and the impact of his growing awareness of Western thought, as well as the years of studying abroad that would shape his thinking. This takes place against the background of the end of dynastic rule in China and the country's transition into a republic, a journey full of social change, conflict, and war. Today, Tang Damin narrates the fourth chapter, titled Family Influence. Enjoy.

Chapter 4 Family Influence During the plastic years of childhood and adolescence, family influence upon youth is indeed formative. Bad as well as good habits acquired during this period are difficult to eradicate in later years. On the whole, the influence exercised upon me by my family was good and wholesome. My father was a small landowner and a shareholder in some native banks in Shanghai. My grandfather had left him fairly well off, and his mode of living was always simple, so that the family never had uneasiness about financial matters. Father was an honest and generous man, respected by the people of the village in particular and surrounding districts generally. He was frugal in private life but very generous toward public affairs, contributing liberally to benevolent organizations. He would not say anything with intent to deceive, and his words were accordingly trusted by those who came in contact with him. He believed in feng shui, the spirits of wind and water, and in fortune-telling, and therefore, with a sort of fatalism, that a man's life was predetermined by supernatural forces. However, he also believed that by virtuous conduct and clean thinking, one could make these forces respond by bestowing blessings upon oneself as well as one's family. Thus, the predetermined course of life would gradually shift its ground to a better course. His moral influence upon me was really great. The only regret I have is that I have fallen far short of his good example. My mother was a cultured and beautiful woman. My childhood memories of her have become somewhat vague. I recall that she could play the harp and sing to it. One of the songs she loved most still lives in my memory. It was about a buried harp whose owner had deserted her. Clink, clink, clink, the harp sang to herself that her lover had not yet kept his promises to come back to her. She waited and waited in vain. She remembered how happy they had been when they sang together. Now she was buried on the shady side of crumbling walls. The autumn wind was blowing, the grass fading, and the white clouds deepening. A nearby stream flowed under a broken bridge, and no one ever passed by that place. Only gloom and loneliness reigned. Someone remarked that it was an ill omen that such a beautiful young lady as my mother should like to sing such a sad song. The drawing room where she played her harp looked out under a giant camphor tree. A canal wound its way around the other side of the bamboo grove, which served as a fence. A crepe myrtle, an osmanthus, and an orange tree struggled for such sunlight as the wide spread of the aged camphor could spare. There, she could hear birds singing and fish splashing. At sunset, the level beams pierced through the grove and cast the shadows of bamboo leaves dancing on the window screens. The walls were hung with landscape paintings and works of well-known calligraphers. Her lacquered harp, inlaid with jade, lay on a long redwood stand with legs carved in the phoenix motif. The drawing room was kept as it was for many years after her death. A painted likeness of her hung in the middle of the wall. But mother was no more. The harp, veiled in dark satin velvet, lay alone on the same stand in the same room. How could I help feeling that I was like that buried harp whose song she used to teach me to sing? My mother died young. I saw her in her coffin in a beautiful embroidered jacket and skirt, wrapped in a long scarlet satin cape down to her feet. There was a hood attached to the cape. Her face alone was exposed. A large pearl shone on her forehead against the red background of the hood. My stepmother was a very able woman, and she was kind to people, but my relation with her was rather unhappy. She did not live long, and father never married again. My grandfather had been the manager of a Shanghai bank. During the time of the Taiping Rebellion, he put up a money stand in the native city of Shanghai. This grew later into a small money exchange shop, which in turn developed into a native bank.
a concern with unlimited liability, making loans on credit. When Mexican silver dollars were introduced into China as auxiliary currency to taels, the foreign money gained popularity among the people.Counterfeit pesos increased in proportion to the widening circulation of the money. By clinking $2 on their fingers, the bankers could tell the bad from the good. But grandfather beat them all. He could tell by merely glancing at them. Unfortunately, in the prime of life, he suffered a leg injury. The leg had to be amputated, and he died of blood poisoning.To my father, at the age of 12 or thereabouts, he left some 7,000 taels, at that time considered a big fortune. This helpless orphan was looked after by his future father-in-law, who was a local scholar. By sound investment and careful economy, the property grew, in the course of some 30 years, to the value of 70,000 taels.This bit of family history will show the reader that some Western influence must in early days have crept into the family. Father had an inventive mind. He loved to make plans or designs and direct carpenters, blacksmiths, coppersmiths, farmers, and basket makers to carry them out according to specifications. He built houses, made experiments in raising silkworms and planting mulberry trees,manufactured guns of a type already obsolete in the West, and made many other things according to his fancy. Finally, he conceived the bright idea of building a steamboat without steam. Father occasionally went to Shanghai to look over his business. He took a rowboat from the village to Ningbo, where he boarded a paddle-wheeled steamer for Shanghai.It took us 3 days and two nights to Ningbo in a rowboat, he would say,and only one night from there to Shanghai by the steamer, while the distance is 10 times farther. So he made a sketch of how a miniature paddle wheel boat might be made. Carpenters and boat builders came. The carpenters were instructed to make paddle wheels, the boat builders to build a boat according to my father's plan. A month passed, and the boat began to take shape.On the day when the tiny steamer was to be launched, many visitors came, and their mouths gaped in admiration for the wonderful invention. Now, the boat was on the canal near our house. Two husky fellows were employed to turn the wheels by a wooden handle. The watching crowd stirred with excitement as the boat started to plow slowly through the water. Presently, it began to gather momentum and went faster.When it reached approximately the speed of a rowboat, it refused to accelerate further despite the efforts of the crew. The passengers gesticulated as if helping the boat to go faster. Some even lent their arms to the handle and helped to turn the wheels. But the boat was very stubborn and held to the same speed. Father made several modifications in the paddle wheels, hoping to increase the speed. All attempts failed.The worst of it was that when the boat went for some distance, weeds and water plants gathered on the wheels, and at length even the handle.

Randall refused to pump. We have to give all credit to the foreigners who made steamboats, said father with a sigh. The steamer finally reverted to a rowboat, but it was too heavy to row. Years after, we found it rotting on the banks of the canal, the green moss growing thick on its hull. Even when it failed, however, father never gave up the idea of making a further attempt until he was told the story of Watt and his boiling kettle. Then he began to see that there was something deeper than appeared in the thing itself. From that time on, he was heart and soul for giving his boys a modern education which would someday enable them to learn the foreigners' tricks in making wonderful things. This is an example of how China began to venture on the road to westernization. However, in human relations, father never seriously advocated the foreigners' ways. The foreigners are as honest, reasonable, and hardworking as we Chinese, he would say. He never saw anything beyond that. Neither did he see any objection to his boys learning their ways and manners. My teacher, on the other hand, was opposed to father's ideas. The artifice in making clever things, he would say, would have a degrading influence on morals. Haven't our sages told us so? He believed that good morals could only be kept on a high level by living a simple life. Uncle King, my mother's brother, held the same view. He wrote his ideals of life on a piece of red paper which he posted on the wall near his desk. Burn a stick of incense early in the morning. Be thankful to heaven, earth, the sun, the moon, and stars. There shall be no traitors to usurp the power of the ruling dynasty, nor disobedient sons to worry their parents. Everywhere there shall be bumper crops of rice. Then why shall I worry, even if I am poor? Uncle King was an old scholar. He had passed the civil examinations for the first degree in his early years. He always carried a long pipe, longer than the walking stick, and one heard him constantly knocking his brass bowl on the brick floor. There were no wrinkles on his forehead in his old age, an indication of peace, health, and contentment. He was so gentle that I never saw him in a temper. He spoke slowly but distinctly, and never let unkind words cross his lips.

Welcome to A Light on Literature, a representation of timeless works from Chinese literature. Today's narration by Tang Daming is Tides from the West, a Chinese autobiography written by Chang Mengling. Chang Mengling was a well-respected Chinese educator. He served as the education minister of the Republic of China in the late 1920s, before being appointed president of Peking University in the 1930s. This autobiography reads like a movie script that takes you back to experience what China was like a century ago. Via this book, readers can relive the quiet village life of Chang's childhood, the fast-changing urban life of his teen years, and the impact of his growing awareness of Western thought, as well as the years of studying abroad that would shape his thinking. Enjoy.

Chapter 5 Trouble Brewing It was customary during the New Year days for vendors to come to the village to sell pictures, some depicting important or thrilling happenings in the country, others showing theatrical performances. During one New Year vacation, the attention of the children was drawn to a set of pictures which were rather novel to them. The multicolored scenes showed the Sino-Japanese War of 1894. One was of a naval battle in the North China Sea. One of the Japanese battleships had struck several large pottery jugs filled with gunpowder, which exploded and set the ship on fire, and it was sinking. There were in the picture hundreds of such jugs floating on the sea. In another picture, Japanese prisoners of war were seen locked in chains and some kept in cages. A great victory for China. It existed only on paper, but we children believed it. As I grew older, I began to understand that China had been defeated, that we had lost Taiwan, that our navy had been destroyed by the Japanese, and Korea torn away. Within a short span of 9 years, China had lost 3 dependencies, first Indochina, then Burma, and now Korea. One summer day, as the sun was setting, a farm helper was seen running breathlessly out of my father's study. He had heard a bell ring there without seeing anyone to cause the sound. To him, it must be a ghost, but it was the clock striking 7 in the evening. From time immemorial, the villagers had been getting their fire by striking a steel blade on flint. Someone brought a few boxes of matches from Shanghai. The grown-ups were delighted with this easy method. The children loved the firefly glow obtained by scratching a match on the palm in dark corners. It was called self-coming light or ocean light because it came from across the sea. Clocks were unnecessary, for what is the use of keeping exact time in the village? What difference would it make to be 2 or 3 hours too late or too early? The country folk counted their time in days and months, not in minutes or hours. Matches were a luxury, had we not got along nicely with our steel blades and flints, but when we came to kerosene, it was a different proposition. This made night as brilliant as day. There was a world of difference between this and the dim light of a vegetable oil lamp. The Standard Oil Company, known as Meifu, was the torchbearer that was leading China out of the Dark Ages to modernization. People kept matches and clocks as curiosities, but kerosene as a necessity. But if kerosene was a necessity, wasn't the telegraph a necessity to take the place of a foot messenger, and steamboats to take the place of rowboats or sailboats? And so it went. Few could grasp the significance of one tiny segment of the vast circle. While we played innocently with clocks and matches and enjoyed our kerosene lamps, we never realized that we were toying with a fire that would someday set all China aflame. These were the signs of an impending volcanic eruption which destroyed peace and order, first in my village and others like it, and eventually in the whole country. Christian missionaries played their part in introducing foreign manufacturers into the interior. Braving hardship, disease, and personal danger, they went to almost every hamlet in the land to save the souls of the heathen Chinese. As a matter of course, they took kerosene, cloth, clocks, soap, etc. with them into the interior. People in general were more interested in these things than in the gospel. They opened up a new horizon of wants for the Chinese people. A market for foreign goods was thus created unintentionally by missionaries whose real purpose was to preach the gospel of Christ. I do not mean that the missionaries were chiefly responsible for the growth of modern commercialism in China, but they played their part. A considerable part, for they penetrated the vast country to every corner.

eventually sneaked away. The foreign merchants brought their goods to seaports such as Shanghai, Tianjin, and others. Through Chinese compradors, they were distributed to cities in the interior, and from there to the towns and villages. People were attracted by the easier and larger sums of money they could make. The more enterprising and fortunate entered the new business of dealing directly or indirectly in foreign goods. Some became very rich, and many others well-to-do. The less fortunate were left behind to go on tilling their land or to remain in their old trades. As the land was less remunerative and the old trades fast deteriorating in the face of foreign competition, the old economic structure began rapidly to break down. Naturally, a number of people were thrown out of economic gear. These unfortunates, jealous of the newly rich, and either dissatisfied with their old occupations or deprived of them, became desperate. The flood was surging against the Watergate, the autumn flood, symbolic of the turmoil that was to banish peace from my village. One autumn afternoon, as I was running in the fields, I heard the frantic sounding of a gong. As the crier approached our village, I heard his cry that the dike had broken through and the flood was coming. I ran back home as fast as I could and told everyone I met on the way. Everyone got busy at once. We got ready boats, wooden bathtubs, or anything that would float, waiting for the calamity to arrive. Some even chose tall trees for their future abode. None of us slept well that night. The next morning, the flood entered our gate, and the spearhead of water glided like a giant serpent into our courtyard. By noon, children had begun to row in bathtubs in the hall. The dike was repaired with sandbags, and the Cao'e River ceased to overflow. The flood stayed in our village and surrounding districts for about a week, then gradually emptied into the lower lands and disappeared through the rivers into the sea, and all the crops with it. After a week or so, late in the afternoon, a large boat was seen plying toward our village with many people aboard. It docked near our house

And that was part one of the fifth chapter of the book, Tides from the West, a Chinese autobiography written by Chang Mengling, read by Tang Daming, and published by the Foreign Language Teaching and Research Press. Some names and terminologies in this book have been updated for contemporary usage. Join us again next time on A Light on Literature for part two of chapter five, titled Trouble Brewing. I'm Huang Rui. See you next time.

0: 欢迎关注这一时段的南海海洋预报。我是张哲炯，首先为您播送国家海洋预报台今天发布的24小时海浪预报。今天上午8时到明天上午8时，渤海、黄海北部有0.7到1.3米的轻浪到中浪，黄海南部、东海有1米到1.8米的轻浪到中浪，台湾海峡有0.7到1.2米的轻浪，南海东北部、台湾以东洋面、巴士海峡有1米到1.8米的轻浪到中浪，南海西北部、中部、东南部有0.8到1.3米的轻浪到中浪，南海西南部有1.3到1.8米的中浪，北部湾有0.8到1.3米的轻浪到中浪，日本海有0.6到1.2米的轻浪，日本以东洋面有1.5到2米的中浪区，日本以南洋面有1.8到2.3米的中浪区，菲律宾以东至关岛附近洋面有1米到1.8米的轻浪到中浪。好，下面再来关注一下旅游航线的情况。大连到烟台浪高0.7米，因一级海面状况极佳，非常适宜乘船旅行。上海到普陀山浪高1米，小雨转中雨，二级海面状况优良，适宜乘船旅行。海口的北海浪高0.8米，因有小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
1: Some say Chinese is one of the most difficult languages in the world, and learning it is almost impossible.
2: So learning Chinese, the most difficult thing.
3: 非常非常非常非常非常难.
4: So I'm sort of tone deaf. I can't really hear them.
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2: the grammar.
6: 知吃思诗都还难.
7: It's just complicated. So much.
1: Only because you're not learning it in the right way.Why not try Takeaway Chinese, where you can take some Chinese away and experience progress day by day. Takeaway Chinese, we will promise you a difference.
8: Welcome to Takeaway Chinese. I'm Feifei, and joining me today is our friend Tony Reed. Hello, Tony.
9: Hey, how's it going? And hello to all of our listeners out there. Hopefully we take something away.For takeaway Chinese.
8: And Tony, have you ever shopped for groceries in markets in China?
9: Of course. I think we all need to buy food constantly.
8: Mm-hmm.
9: And it's always running out because we're always eating. So yeah, I think this is a staple in daily life for all people.
8: Exactly. But I think when you go into places like supermarkets, you don't really have to need to communicate with the seller.
9: No.
8: Yeah, you can just...go in there and go out silently without even speaking a word, especially now with all the machines helping us. If we are going to like a farmer's market, there are some linguals and expressions that are essential if you want to make that sale.
9: I agree.
8: Yeah.
9: And sometimes if you want to haggle or if you want to ask how much something costs, because the price is never there.So you have to ask, and it's really important to know how to do that. And I only know one phrase, and that's 多少钱?
8: Ah, how much?

0: 少钱
1: How much money?
0: Well, I think that one phrase is quite sufficient for to shopping at a farmer's market or any markets with a lot of vendors in. But today in this episode, we are going to explore more on some of the useful expressions and sentences, phrases that you can use for shopping in markets in China or grocery shopping, which is in Chinese, 买菜
1: 买菜、Buy food?
0: 菜, well, a direct translation would be vegetables.
1: Okay.
0: But in Chinese, 菜 can mean other things as well, like fruits, meat,、you know, generally the groceries you are going to need.
1: Okay.
0: So, 买菜. And first of all, as usual, we have a small dialogue prepared.
2: 西红柿怎么卖?
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0: And that's it with the dialogue. We'll break it down sentence by sentence. And the first one is, 西红柿怎么卖?
1: This is, how much are the tomatoes? And yeah, 西红柿. So I know Hong is the color red. And yeah, this tomatoes are red. So I'm not sure what the other parts of the word means, but this means tomatoes.
0: Exactly. There is actually quite an interesting story with the name of 西红柿.
1: Okay.
0: So 西 meaning the west. And Hong, of course, you said it red. And 柿, it refers to a sort of vegetable / fruit type of
1: because technically tomato is a fruit.
0: But the reason for 西红柿 has the word west in it is because tomatoes were imported to China from other places in the world.
1: Oh.
0: I think it's about hundreds and hundreds of years ago.
1: Okay.
0: So that's why we call it 西红柿 because it's coming from the west and it's in the color red. And also in some other parts, especially in southern cities like Hong Kong, they would call it 番茄.
1: 番茄.
0: Yeah, I think it also has something to do with their dialect. But in the Mandarin, it would be called 番茄.
1: Okay.
0: So when you are saying tomato sauce, that's called 番茄酱.
1: Yeah, 番茄酱. I've heard this many times.
0: That's not 西红柿酱, it's 番茄酱.
1: That's a little bit...it would be easier if it was just be tomato sauce. But if you do say 西红柿酱, will people understand?

0: then 怎么, normally like how is it or how.
1: Yeah, exactly.
0: And then 买 is, in this case, is this buy or sell?
1: It's the fourth tone, so it's sell.
0: Okay, so.
1: Tone deaf Tony.
0: Yeah, there you go. Tone deaf Tony.
1: Yeah, so.
0: I like that.
1: Yeah, like in English, it would sound really weird. Like how to sell the tomatoes. Mm-hmm. What they actually are asking here is, you know, how much is it?But 怎么卖 would be the normal question that in Chinese markets people would ask.
0: Yeah, like how to sell or、mm-hmm. how sell.
1: Yeah.
0: So yeah, that's the direct translation. But I guess for this, it just means how much. This is a new one for me. Because as I mentioned, I normally just use 多少钱
1: Yeah, exactly.、Mm. Well, I think both can make sense、
0: mm.
1: when you are trying to buy something in a market.
0: All right.
1: And then the answer of the second sentence is 五块钱一斤
0: This is 5 yuan per 斤、
1: mm.
0: Okay,
1: a lot of measurements here.
0: Yeah, so 五 is 5 and then 块钱块 and I have had that I'm used to yuan because yuan is the I think that's the officialterm for money in China, right?
1: Yeah.
0: But kuai, I hear many people say kuai.
1: Kuai is like the difference between bucks and dollars、in the US.
0: Okay.
1: So like in colloquial conversations, we just say kuai.
0: Okay. And then, so then what is the significance of qian here?
1: 五块钱 or any 块钱 I think it's just a way of expression doesn't really carry any meanings that you were just saying is $5.
0: Okay, sometimes you don't need it though, right?
1: Yeah,
0: some people just say 五块
1: Yeah.
0: Right?
1: Some people would just omit the 钱 and doesn't make any difference than 五块钱
0: Okay.
1: Yeah.
0: And then 一斤 So I think 一 here symbolizes per.
1: Mm-hmm.
0: And then the jin here, I'm not really sure. Is this like, this is a measurement word? Because I think in the States, we use like pound or other places it's kilogram.
1: Mm-hmm. And in China, we use jin.
0: Okay.
1: It's the Chinese measurement. And it's 500 gram or a little over 1 pound.
0: Okay. A little over a pound.
1: Mm.
0: Okay.
1: And then the next sentence is, 放心买我们的菜。一向很新鲜，都是自己种的，纯天然。
0: And that is, rest assured, freshness is guaranteed. We grew them ourselves, and they are completely natural. Yeah, I'm not sure how I would feel if someone told me all that. It's completely natural, don't worry.
1: Sounds like a cover it up.
0: Yeah, a little bit. But...放心 this is a new word for me. I think this is the rest assured, right?
1: Yeah, 放心
0: Oh, 放心
1: It's quite useful. It can also be used when, for example, your parents are saying a lot of words to you, especially when you are going away.
0: Mm-hmm.
1: They'll just remind you of this, take care of that, watch out for this, and you can answer as 放心 Just rest assured,、
0: mm-hmm.
1: relax, don't be worried.
0: Yeah,
1: I'll be fine, 放心
0: Oh, okay, yeah, this is quite useful
1: Yeah
0: But after that it says 放心买 I think this is like, this is the third tone So that's buy, right?
1: Yes
0: Okay, so I think maybe we need this But sometimes we don't need this either, right?
1: Yeah, you can say, just say 放心
0: 放心
1: Yeah
0: Okay, but here it's rest assured
1: To buy,
0: maybe、yeah.And then 我们的 so our 菜 is, as you mentioned, groceries or vegetables or, yeah, food. 一箱 I think this 一箱 is, what is that?
1: It's like always.
0: Always, right. 很 is very, and then 新鲜 I think this is like, like fresh, right?
1: Yeah, exactly. 新鲜
0: And then 都是I think this is everything or all, right?
1: Yes.
0: 自己 like we ourselves or myself. 种的 so 种 I think this is grow.
1: Yeah.
0: Right. So we grow everything ourselves. 纯天然 天然

0: is natural, right? And I think 春 is pure or natural, completely.
1: Completely. I think what they're trying to say is that it's safe to eat, or they're trying to imply that they're organic. But, you know, you need certain certificates to say that in the market. So sometimes, especially for farmers who don't really know the concept of organic, they will say 纯天然 is completely natural.
0: Okay.
1: And then we have 黄瓜还有吗
0: That's, do you have any cucumbers? So 黄瓜 is cucumber. 还有, this, I've always used this, like, still have. And then Miles, obviously, the question, so do you still have cucumbers?
1: Yes, cucumbers. And then, 也来两根吧。
0: That is, I'd like to get a couple. Yeah, this means also, right?
1: Also, yeah, because he or she is buying from the same vendor. So after buying the tomatoes, and he also or she also wants to get some cucumbers as well.
0: We could also probably just say, 我要两根, right?
1: Or 再来两根.
0: 再来.
1: 再 is like two as well.
0: Oh.
1: Again. 来 is like give me or bring me or something like that. 再来两根黄瓜.
0: Interesting.
1: Yeah.
0: So yes, also 来 is, I would think that 来 is come, but here it means...
1: Like give me.
0: Give me.
1: Yeah.
0: Okay.And then liang is two gun, or I mean, I'm familiar with ge, but here it says gun.
1: Yeah, because cucumbers, they're really long.
0: Okay, so for long objects, you use gun.
1: Gun, like also for poles, you're also using gun.
0: Okay.
1: 两根黄瓜, two cucumbers.
0: Uh-huh.
1: Yeah, and also it reminds me with the word lai.Like when you are trying to order at a restaurant, you can also use this word 来来杯水 Give me a glass of water.
0: 来杯水
1: Yeah.
0: 你可以给我水吗
1: That's the foreigner's way of asking the question. But like the really Chinese way would be 来杯水
0: 来杯 What is 杯
1: Glass.
0: 来
1: 杯水Give me a glass of water.
0: So come the water.
1: Yeah.
0: Talking to
1: Bring
0: the water.
1: Bring the water. And then the last sentence is, 哎呀黄瓜已经卖光了。你要买就再去别家看看吧。
0: So that is sorry. They're all sold out. You can check out other stores around here.I've heard, aya, this is normally a disappointment sound. Huanggua, again, is cucumbers. Yijing is already.
1: Yes.
0: Mai guang le means sold out. And then ni yao, this is you want. And then mai is buy. And then jiao is then. And then zai is normally like at.
1: But here I think it's...Again, or two, or, you know, try some other places.
0: All right, and then 去 is go, and then 别家, other home?
1: Other stores.
0: Other stores?
1: Yeah.
0: Oh, I thought 家 is home.
1: 家 is like the measure word for stores or shops.
0: Oh,
1: 一家店 is one shop.
0: Okay, and then 看看 is normally like look
1: yes,
0: or check
1: yes,
0: out.
1: Yes. So that's the whole dialogue. Do you want to give it a try?
0: Sure. 西红柿怎么买？
1: 五块钱一斤。放心买，我们的菜一向很新鲜，都是自己种的，纯天然。
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1: 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Like, we don't have cucumbers, just...go to other stores.
0: Yeah.
1: The vendors will be like recommending other fresh produce to you. Like we also have this potatoes coming in this morning. Do you want also to check it out?
0: Yeah.
1: It's the way to make sales.
0: I agree.
1: Yeah.
0: I agree.
1: Coming up next, let's learn more about grocery shopping. 去买菜 in Chinese. Don't go away so you'll take some Chinese away.

0: Welcome back to Takeaway Chinese. I'm Fei Fei, joined by Tony Reid. And Tony, in the dialogue we just went through, there are a couple of, I think, interesting words we can dive a little into.
1: Okay.
0: The first one is 一向.
1: 一向.
0: Yes, which means always.
1: Always, right?
0: Yeah, exactly. Okay. It's generally used to express a habit or attitude or convention which has continued for a really long time. And so you are using 一向 to sort of emphasize that.
1: Okay. Yeah, I think this is quite useful because most of us use the word always.
0: Yeah,
1: all the time.
0: So the first example, I think, would be 我一向不喜欢点外卖.
1: I always don't want to use 外卖?
0: I always don't like to order 外卖.
1: Okay.
0: Yeah.
1: I always don't like to use or order 外卖.
0: Yes.
1: Interesting.
0: It's sort of like I never order 外卖.
1: That was me like a few years ago because I didn't know how to do it.
0: Oh.
1: But now that I know how to do it,
0: and
1: then
0: you
1: it's like, yeah.
0: Slashing out the 不. 我一向喜欢点外卖.
1: Right.
0: I've always liked to order 外卖. Yeah, the same
1: with me. 我一向喜欢点外卖.
0: That's also, or you can use it to describe other people, like 他一向很认真. He's always been
1: 认真.
0: 认真 would be either hardworking or serious, or taking care of things.
1: Okay, okay. Yeah, he's always 他的态度.
0: His attitude.
1: Oh, but we don't need to say his attitude, right? We can just say I guess if we want to say that he's hardworking, we can just say 他一向很认真.
0: Yes, 他一向很认真.
1: But if we want to talk about his personality, maybe we can say 他的性格 一向很认真.
0: Yeah.
1: 性格 is personality, right?
0: Yeah, 性格 is personality. You can also say that. For example, if you want to say she's always been or he's always been a nice person. 他一向很和善. He's always or she's always been nice.
1: 他一向什么?很和善. 很和善.
0: He or she's always been nice and really polite to people.
1: And if you say he's not polite.
0: 他一向很凶.
1: 很凶
0: is like he's speaking really directly and sometimes can be a little rude to people. 他一向很凶.
1: Oh, 凶.
0: 凶. He's always been very direct and straight and sometimes rude to people.
1: Oh, so it's not just rude, it's blunt.
0: Blunt.
1: Okay.
0: That often was used when you are trying to, for example, some of your co-workers or friends are seem a little weird to other people who are not really familiar with them. You will be like, he's always like this. 他一向这样. Don't mind that.
1: Interesting.
0: Yeah. And another word is actually 看看.
1: 看看. Check out.
0: Yeah, check it out.
1: Look.
0: Yeah. And it often can be used in a lot of verbs that you are double them up to make it more casual, more colloquial, as for example, 看看, you know, check it out. Or 你试试, give it a try.
1: Give it a try. 你试试. I've heard this before. I need to write this down. 你试试, give it a try.
0: Yeah.
1: And 你看看.
0: Yeah.
1: And how about taste?
0: 尝尝, 你尝尝.
1: 尝.
0: 尝尝.
1: 尝尝. 你尝尝.
0: Give it a taste.
1: Okay.
0: And other words I think would be used relates to grocery shopping is the places that we can go shopping in China.
1: Okay.
0: First of all is, of course, supermarkets, which are everywhere in the world.
1: Right.
0: Which is 超市.
1: 超市.
0: Yeah, because I think it's directly translated from English.
1: Really?
0: Because super in Chinese is 超级.
1: Okay.
0: Market, 市场.
1: Okay.
0: So the full name of it would be 超级市场.
1: Oh.
0: You know, implying you can get everything here.

0: like the supermarket.
1: Okay.
0: But then, you know, it's 4 words, it's really long.
1: Right.
0: And then after some time, people shorten it down to 超市.
1: 超市.
0: Hmm. But in a lot of Chinese cities, I think the supermarkets are the boring place to shop.
1: Boring?
0: Yeah, because everything is pretty much the same. You know, the brands that they offer, the layouts of the markets, and you don't have to serve the layouts of the markets, and you don't have to speak to anyone. But if you are in a new place,
1: mm-hmm.
0: you want to talk to someone to get to know their way of living, their daily life.And、
1: really?
0: Yeah, that's, you know, what I'm really interested in. Like, what kind of the special food that you have here?
1: Okay, well, that would be the information that I would be interested in, not like their daily life. It's just like, look, I want this specialty product. Do you have it or not?
0: Yeah.
1: But yeah, I think it depends on the shopper, too, because you have some shoppers with different 态度, right?
0: Mm.
1: Some people, they want to talk. They're social butterflies like yourself. But for me, they're just like, give me what I want so that I can hurry up and leave.
0: Do you know how to say social butterflies in Chinese?
1: No, I don't.
0: It's quite a new word. It's called 社牛.
1: 社牛.
0: 社 is like the social part.
1: Uh-huh.
0: And 牛 is like...
1: Cow?
0: Yeah, cow. It's the word cow. But it doesn't mean cow. It's like you are...really good at socializing with other people.
1: That does not match at all. I mean, because a cow is not social at all.
0: Yeah, but 社牛 would be implying that this person is really good at socializing with other people. The 社牛. And on the opposite side of it is 社恐.
1: 社恐.
0: 恐 is like afraid of something.
1: Okay.
0: So someone who is afraid of socializing with other people would be called 社恐.
1: 社恐、
0: 嗯、
1: oh wow
0: yeah
1: okay
0: yeah but like for 社牛 I think go

0: and they will go to a lot of 夜市 But like for northern cities, we like to have 早市
1: 早市
0: 是 But like for northern cities, we like to have 早市
1: 早市
0: which is morning market.
1: Okay.
0: It opens like 5 in the morning, and it closes like before noon.
1: Okay.
0: During the day.
1: Wow.
0: Yeah, where you can buy the freshest.Vegetables and fruits, and sometimes you can get meat as well, and also something else like
1: seafood and stuff like that.
0: And also your morning meals, like the 油条.
1: 油条?
0: Mm-hmm.
1: What is that?
0: That's the fried dough stick.
1: Okay.
0: Or 豆腐脑.
1: 豆腐.
0: Like the tofu kind of a soup.
1: Okay.
0: Yeah, like you can finish your...breakfast there. Going to the morning markets in northern cities would be more fun than going to the night markets because it would be really cold.
1: Yeah, you can get up that early.
0: You'll enjoy it, you know, get up early, enjoy some of the 油条豆浆and 豆腐脑 and buy some groceries, fresh fruits, and then head home to, you know,get more sleep.
1: Yeah.
0: That's called 回笼觉.
1: 回笼觉.
0: Mm-hmm.
1: What is that?
0: It's like you wake up in the morning and then you decide to get more sleep.
1: Okay.
0: A couple of hours later.
1: That's hard for me. I think if I'm up, then I'm up.
0: You're up?
1: Yeah.
0: You don't like 回笼觉?
1: No.
0: I love 回笼觉.
1: If I go back to sleep, then I will be kind of grumpy the rest of the day. How do you say grumpy?
0: 暴躁
1: Sounds so cute. 暴躁
0: 暴躁 It's really grumpy and easy to, you know. And that's grumpy in Chinese. Yeah, then you are not a really a morning person. Are you a morning person?
1: I'm transitioning, but at this point, no.
0: No.
1: No.
0: Yeah, I'm not always not a morning person. And in Chinese, we'll call that kind of people have 起床气
1: 起床气
0: 起床 is get up, wake up、mm-hmm. And the 气 is like the anger that you are angry waking up
1: Oh, I'm not angry waking up now
0: But it's like really grumpy that you have this You really get irritated really easily
1: What is that?
0: 暴
1: 暴
0: 暴躁
1: 暴躁、okay.
0: Very 暴躁起床气Yeah, for people with 起床气 maybe going to 早市 the morning markets may not be a good idea.
1: Yeah, maybe not. 暴躁 How do you say I'm annoyed?
0: 烦死我了烦死我了
1: Okay.
0: Like, I'm annoyed to death now. Like, you were so annoying. Like,
1: oh, okay. 烦死我了
0: 烦死我了
1: Okay.
0: And that brings us to the end of today's Takeaway Chinese. I'm Fei Fei with Tony Reid here in the studio.For more episodes of the show, you can visit our website at radio.cgtn.com and go to the column podcast. 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
0: All right, guys, we'll see you next time.
1: 再见。

There are more than 1 million marine species known to man. This is a beautiful, dangerous, powerful, and yet fragile world of creatures. But the reality is that there are only 1/10 of the fish in the ocean today, compared to that of the age of discovery. I am Huang Rei, your host on Voice of the South China Sea. No one is an island. Despite the distance between us, we are always connected.

乌鸿，别后相思曲，七段。以上是平常记录为您讲述的唐诗的曙光，初腾四杰至落宾王。节目内容选自国家人文历史，我是

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1: 让不同的人听见彼此。
3: Now the news. I'm Shane Bigham. A meeting of the Political Bureau of the Communist Party of China Central Committee has urged strong measures in flood prevention, drought relief, and emergency rescue work in China.General Secretary Xi Jinping of the CPC Central Committee chaired the meeting, which noted that China will see a higher frequency of extreme weather and climate events during the main flood season this year. The meeting called for putting people's safety first, improving the accuracy of monitoring and forecasts, and decisively organizing evacuations when needed. It stressed strengthening the management of flood discharge areas in rivers and lakes.Official figures show that the Communist Party of China had more than 101 million members as of the end of last year. The number increased by more than 1 million or 1% from the end of 2024. The party had more than 5.4 million primary level organizations. China is marking the 105th founding anniversary of the CPC on Wednesday.The Purchasing Managers Index for China's manufacturing sector is back in expansion territory, coming in at 50.3 in June. Data from the National Bureau of Statistics also shows that the non-manufacturing PMI, covering the construction and service sectors, was at 50.2 in June, up from 50.1 the month before.China and the European Union have launched consultations that cover trade and investment balance, export control, intellectual property rights, and the reform of the World Trade Organization. Chinese Commerce Minister Wang Wentao and European Commissioner for Trade Miroš Šefčovič held the first meeting of the framework in Brussels. The two sides agreed to have another ministerial meeting in autumn.Iran says a delegation of experts will visit Qatar this week to pursue the release of Iran's frozen assets, but Tehran will not hold talks with the United States in Doha in the coming days. A ministry spokesman said Iran and the U.S. have not started negotiations for a final agreement, which can only begin after the implementation of key provisions of the recently signed Memorandum of Understanding. Meanwhile, the Israeli Defense Minister warned that Israel could be at war with Iran soon. Israel Katz also said forces will not withdraw from established security zones in Lebanon, Syria, or Gaza, despite ongoing diplomatic efforts.The number of confirmed cases of Ebola virus in the Democratic Republic of the Congo surpassed 1,300 on Sunday, with at least 377 deaths. As part of the control measures, the government's banned mass gatherings in the capital and several provinces. The country's interior minister said the restrictions necessary due to heightened health risks posed by the spread of the virus. President Felix Tshisekedi has announced a response plan with a budget of $319 million. The government's mobilized the initial funds to support field operations, containthe outbreak and save lives. The DRC declared the current Ebola outbreak in mid-May. Afghanistan signed an agreement with a leading mine clearance organization to tackle the

0: clear over 1.8 million square meters of heavily contaminated land in the eastern provinces of Nangarhar, Kunar, and Nuristan. The initiative also includes the establishment of rapid emergency response teams in these provinces. The project will benefit over 210,000 people upon its completion. Temperatures have set a new record in Belarus, exceeding 40 degrees Celsius for the first time in the history of meteorological observations in the country. Pinsk reported a high of 40.4 degrees on Monday afternoon. The heat wave sweeping across Europe is raising fears in Italy that there might be another drought. The hot weather is straining water supplies and threatening crops. Romani Kitson reports.
1: Lake Trezimeno in Italy's central region of Umbria paints a stark picture. Water levels have fallen sharply and are expected to drop even further in the coming weeks. The crisis follows years of below average rainfall and increasingly hot summers. As the shoreline retreats, concerns are growing over tourism, wildlife and the local economy. The regional government says water is now being pumped into the lake from a nearby reservoir.
2: Perugia is one of 17 cities the Italian...
1: ...now being pumped into the lake from a nearby reservoir.
2: Perugia is one of 17 cities the Italian government has placed on red alert, the highest heat warning level, and there's little relief in sight with the extreme conditions set to continue into next week.
0: At the World Cup, Morocco eliminated the Netherlands on penalties to reach the last 16. Germany's also out after losing its first penalty shootout at a World Cup to Paraguay. In earlier action, Gabriel Martinelli scored deep in stoppage time to give Brazil a 2-1 victory over Japan. And that's the news. I'm Shane Bigham.
3: Discussion keeps the world turning.
4: This is Roundtable.
5: We usually imagine China's cities getting bigger, taller, and faster. But the next 5 years? Well, the new national blueprint isn't about cranes and concrete. It's about fixing and upgrading and reimagining the places that we already live. So in 2030, will your street even feel like it's in the same city? After that, have you noticed? I have. Laptops, tablets, and game consoles have gotten really expensive. For years, tech got cheaper over time, but that pattern seems to have flipped. And the reason might surprise you because it has nothing to do with inflation or greed. Coming up on today's The Why, we'll find out what changed. We're live from our studios here in Beijing. This is Roundtable. I'm Steve Hatherley. Thank you very much for sharing your time with us today. And for the show, I'm with Yushen and Feifei. Up first. When we think about China's urban transformation, we often picture skylines rising, mega cities expanding, and new infrastructure being built at scale. But when it comes to the homes that people actually live in, the latest national plan tells a bit of a different story. Over the next 5 years, the focus is shifting inward from building more to improving what already exists. So what is that actually going to look like in practice? Yushen and Feifei, good afternoon to you both. The kind of upgrades that we are going to talk about today make sense to me because with China's impressive urban expansion that has taken place over the past decades and decades, those buildings are, and not just the buildings, but the infrastructure is eventually going to need an upgrade, and that's what we're going to talk about today. But yeah, the expansion was very impressive over a long time.
6: Yeah, Steve, over the past more than 40 years, you know, China went through, I think, what some would call the world's largest and fastest process of urbanization. And when it comes to the pace of the urban development, we have some numbers that can tell us, for example, according to eHouse, China Research Institute, that houses

0: suburbanization are built for residential communities.
1: Yeah.
0: And when it comes to bigger cities, it's even bigger share.
1: Well, I mean, even those two statistics that you shared right there, in the 1980s, 10%, in the 1990s, 20%, that means over the course of two decades, over the course of 20 years, you have nearly one-third of the homes in existence that were built during that time.
2: Mm, that means that around like 30% of the houses right now China has aged more than 20 years old.
1: Yeah, exactly.
2: So, yeah, the proportion is

0: also very specific and special plans for these kind of buildings.
1: Yeah, and the expansion was fast. We can say that's fast, right? Mm-hmm. Over a period of 20 or 30 years. So at that time, I'm sure it would have been very, very exciting. All those buildings would have been brand new at the time. They would have been gorgeous. But now time has passed, and with the passage of time, comes age, and when buildings age, then they need to be renovated.
2: Mm. Yeah, many buildings, for instance, when it comes to aging buildings,

0: some people all the time for this time it happens here, next time it happens, I don't know, one centimeter away from the old place.
1: Right, right.
0: It's just very headache.
1: Yeah, so when you have this type of essential infrastructure like electricity and gas and drainage systems, ideally you'd like to have those in service for a very specific period of time, but it happens where they will be in service longer than what they were originally designed for.
2: And some of these buildings, because they were built in probably like 20 years ago, some of the designs of the community complex and the whole building was like suitable for the time before, but for now it is not that like comfortable to live. Many older neighborhoods were not designed for today's lifestyles, like parking shortages were widespread. The lack of elevators makes daily life especially difficult for elderly residents, and accessible facilities, public recreation areas and fitness equipment, and also EV charging stations is also one of the issues. And centralized charging facilities for electric bicycles are also often insufficient.
1: Yeah. I mean, when you're building buildings in the 1990s, you're not thinking, you know, we should really put some EV charging stations here. And your coworker would say, what's an EV charging station? Yeah, it's impossible to see into the future. This happens everywhere in the world, right? Things change, circumstances change, people's needs change, and that means that the buildings and the infrastructure, what's required or what's desired, changes as well.
0: Yeah, I think in the past, especially when it comes to parking shortages, I mean, it's a very important issue, and it causes even, you know, disruption, disputes among, you know, neighbors and even communities. Is that in the 1990s, I think China didn't really have a lot of private car ownership, but now it's one of the biggest private vehicle market in the world. I think the latest number has it, China's car ownership hit 370 million by the end of June. But when these communities were built in the 1990s, the ownership was only about a few million. And after that, over the past, I don't know, 20, 30 years from 1990 throughout to the early 2010s, these kind of private car ownership has been surged on an average annual growth rate of 20%.
1: Yeah.
0: So it's also very unrealistic to ask for one developers to think 20 or 30 years
1: of
0: beforehand.
1: Course. I mean, going back to the 1970s, the country had 1.36 million civilian automobiles on its road. That's a fun statistic to know. And if you compare that to 2026, I mean, the numbers are just astonishingly different. So yes, it makes sense when you talk about parking spaces for buildings that were built in the 90s or early 2000s. It just wouldn't have been on the designers' radars to put adequate parking for the future.
2: I don't even need the numbers to understand the disputes that you're saying, Feifei, because I am living in an older community complex, and it's probably older than me, and the whole community is packed with private cars, and I try to drive in a car inside, and because I'm a new driver, but the thing is, it is probably the most difficult thing for me to drive through this community.
1: Stressful, right?
2: It's stressful.
1: How's your new driving going, by the way? We haven't checked in about a year or
2: so. It was fine, unless I except driving in my community complex.
1: Right. So those are the issues. And again, these are issues that are inevitable. Mm-hmm. They're going to happen everywhere in the world. The question is, how is the country addressing these problems?
0: Well, actually, before this year, between 2021 to 2025, there have been urban renewal projects happening in cities and some places. For instance, when it comes to the parking spaces that we just talked about, across the country, they've added over 3.4 million parking spaces, but it is far from enough. And that's why that brings us to the latest plan for called Urban Renewal Plan. That's spanning from this year to 2030. They're adding more such facilities in communities and, you know, renovating more residential buildings that especially aged over the year 20 years old.

old. And I think another fun link to think about this story is that as developers or governments going through this urban renewal plan for one, for instance, one residential complex, other complexes that were built, for instance,

0: improving the quality and safety of existing housing stock. And the strategy moves beyond just simple repairs to focus on holistic housing life cycle approach through some key initiatives.
1: Okay, so what does that... That sounds like it's from a government report, which it is. Mm-hmm. But what does this actually look like for us then?
0: One thing is about encouraging, you know, for some existing houses, they're encouraging residents to carry out some decoration and partial upgrades, specifically promoting prefabricated decoration, because I think that's also one of the issues when the large scale renewal urban buildings, because that's one of the biggest complaints during the renovation of older residential communities.
1: What's one of the complaints?
0: The noise.
1: Uh-huh.
0: And also the dirt and the dust.
1: Dusty.
0: Yeah. Mm-hmm. So in many neighborhoods, elderly residents living upstairs struggle to sleep because of these constant drilling and hammering, so making construction a major source of opposition. But with these kind of prefabricated renovation methods, most of the work is completed offsite.
1: So prefabricated decoration fixes that noise problem, because whatever it is that you are renovating inside your house is going to be prefabricated. It's going to be built somewhere else and then brought and installed into your home.
0: Exactly. Yeah. And that's how it can be so much faster than you install and start to mix everything on site.
1: Hmm.
0: And for a standard apartment, a prefabricated renovation can be completed in just 7 days, more than 70% faster than these kind of conventional methods.
1: So what, I can just go on Weixin and order a kitchen?
2: Well, I think it's more of on the whole industrial supply chain issue.
0: Yes.
2: Is that instead, for example, you were thinking about renovating your kitchen or your bathroom, instead of having everything made on site inside your apartment, it's like making different parts of your bathroom, for instance, into smaller module. And when the workers came, they can just install your toilet for
1: piece by piece, and then install your sink
2: for you. It's not only limit the noise and the drilling and the hammering required for renovating this bathroom, and also is of course easier and faster. And also I think in some local government, they're also offering subsidies for this kind of renovations. For instance, in Yingzhou district of the city of Ningbo, they are offering subsidies of up to 30,000 yuan per home. 30,000
1: wow.
2: yuan per home, so that they're attracting your residents to think about this way of new renovation as well.
1: Mm. So this is the strategy then. Offer great, and that's a great incentive, isn't it?
2: Mm-hmm.
1: Up to 30,000 yuan for prefabricated renovations. So it's addressing the problem from the outside, the building facades, the infrastructure, while addressing it from the inside as well. But the municipal governments or what have you, the local authorities, they can't step inside someone's apartment, but the apartment owner can.
2: Mm-hmm.
1: So if the apartment owner is heavily incentivized to improve the quality and the infrastructure of the interior of the home, then you're attacking the problem from two sides, the inside and the outside.
2: Yeah, and especially when it comes to individual homes, you can't just mandate certain ways of things to do. Well, you can't say things for like public facilities. You can sort of promote this kind of prefabricated decoration methods. But when it comes to individuals, there has to be ways to make residents think, yeah, I want to try that.
1: Mm.
2: I think that's a better way and also cheaper way for me to renovate my bathroom or my kitchen. And a better way and also cheaper way for me to renovate my bathroom or my kitchen. And apart from that, I think another major push is basically targeting the population, the change of population. For example,

0: society.
1: Yeah, and also I think the community itself is changing. Maybe that community back in the 1990s are a bunch of 30-year-olds. They feel very confident and capable of climbing six-story, you know, stairs and back to home.
0: With no elevator.
1: Yeah, but now, you know, 30, 40 years later, they need elevators to get home, and that can be challenging for them. And also on a community level, I think, when it comes to what you can do in your community, for instance, in my community, they are sort of trying to make use of a lot of vacant buildings inside of our community.
0: How and
1: transform them into like a small community centers with different functions. I think in one particular center, they are offering canteens for elderlies on the first floor. And then on the second floor, you can have a daycare center. Mm. And maybe on the third floor is a public library that you can just go inside and study or work. Mm. So they're sort of making transitions so that, well, in the past, in the 1990s, I don't think people would spend a lot of time, for instance, in libraries. But on one side of the story is that people

0: services in a way of public and private cooperation is sort of meeting people's current living needs.
1: Making the communities even more livable.
0: Yeah. And that points to another factors, I think, under this plan is about the use of smart technologies at homes. And it's not only about...implementing a smart TV, you know, encouraging to buy a smart TV or building better routers.
2: Yeah, because it aims to build a kind of comprehensive smart...
1: Wouldn't that be funny if China's five-year plan was about building better routers?
0: Well, it's part of the plan, but it's not everything.
1: Right.
2: Well, actually, yeah, it is actually not a joke. When you are considering a good living environment, you consider now a good network. Mm. And actually, a good network does not only require you to contact with your like internet service provider. It actually requires you some kind of infrastructure that needs to be installed in your building. So when you, for example, when you want to install a like internet in your home, the service provider will first check on the address that you're living in and check if your building has the capability of installing that fast speed internet.
1: So you're talking about drilling and installing like fiber optic cables in the walls and things like that?
2: Mm-hmm. But it's been like installed far before the whole building has been set up. And it's kind of a whole plan when the whole community has been built up. And the whole and also the plan is also encouraging the government and the community complexes to have a comprehensive smart living ecosystem that integrates like homes, communities, and cities through these kind of digital technologies.
1: What types of things are we talking about here? Because we're not just talking about having 5G internet service.
0: I think most people would sort of have encountered but haven't noticed point is that in a lot of cities in China, they are installing smart water meters. They are sort of offering to change your old water meters, which requires you to have somebody comes to your door and check the numbers and write down the numbers so that you know how much you pay for your water in a few days' time. But now they're switching to the smart water meters, which you can pay on your phone and you can get a real-time upgrade when it comes to how much water have I used up till now and how much money should I pay for this month.
1: So smart water meters would be an example.
0: Yes.
1: Gas leak monitoring would be another example. Smart smoke detectors would be another example. And also making, bringing the elderly back into the conversation here, smart elderly care and health monitoring within the home as well. And that all of that improves safety. Mm-hmm. It improves the quality of life. And you're right, Yusha. Now it makes me realize you do need a good router for all of those things to happen inside your home. So this is talking about building an ecosystem then, isn't it? Mm-hmm. Inside the home, a comprehensive smart living ecosystem that integrates the house, like you said. The community, how would, I'm just trying to think outside of the house, how would having a smarter home integrate into the community, connecting the community?
0: Well, I think for instance, the example you just gave, Steve, about having elderly at home. And for instance, at home, they probably installed some sort of emergency call button. But when the elderly push that button, who would be on the receiving side of this call? And when it comes to making that all online, for instance, I think some of my friends who worked in communities are saying that they are sort of thinking about things like an online platform or an app on your phone. When the elderly, for instance, are in need of help, they can press some buttons on that application.

0: water are used in this in this area of urban life,
1: mm-hmm.
0: and how much water is wasted, and how much water is going to the sewage, how much water is going to households. So by implementing this kind of smart water meters in both households, residential compounds, office buildings,even factories, you can have that bigger picture. And then you can think about, you know, what is the big plan for the next step.
2: And they're doing it all over the country already. 27 provinces, across 27 different provinces, cities are putting out real-time monitoring platforms where they're using sensors, they're using geographic information systems, they're using digital twin technology. We talked about that before, where you...build a digital twin so that you can use that digital twin to see what would happen if. Those are great for what if situations so that you can prepare yourself when things go wrong. Tech to track the condition of gas, water, draining networks, all of it. All of it working together is the connection to the community.
1: Mm. That's why I think what we said is it's been there. The plan of the urban renewal plan has been there for several years. These kind of things, they were not there, of course, when the building was built. But now, what we can see is that, of course, they are not using the super high-tech technology for these older buildings. And I think it is about popularization. It's about, okay, now every household has a telephone that you can directly call to the front desk of this community complex. That is about the convenience. It's about there is a new gate in this building. You don't need to care about the basic safety of the whole building. So it's probably not the latest, most high-end technology that we are talking about, but it is the basic quality of life that they can improve.
2: It's raising the floor. It's not necessarily pushing the ceiling into the year 2300 or something like that, but it's raising the floor so that it improves the quality of life and the infrastructure for everyone. But I do have a question, though. So you want to go into communities and you want to improve buildings. You want to improve infrastructure. But I would have to assume that some buildings in some communities are degraded to the point where they are beyond fixable.
0: Mm-hmm.
2: So what happens in that case then?
0: Well, I think first of all is that the government, the plan is encouraging governments to create their own map of the different conditions of different buildings and houses in the area. For instance, if some buildings are just deemed to be very dangerous to live in and is beyond the capacity or being too expensive to have it fixed, then of course it can have they can start to talk about demolish them and rebuild new ones. But I think first of all is that they need to have this kind of a bigger picture of how many houses are they talking about within their city areas and what are the new plans if they are thinking about demolishing and building new ones. So it's when it comes to demolish and rebuilding, the plan actually supports models where old and unsafe buildings were torn down and rebuilt on the same site so to provide residents with modern and safe homes.
2: What about older communities within an urban area? Because we see this a lot in China's cities.
1: Yeah.
2: Here in Beijing would be a great example. You've got the modern skyscrapers, but directly next to those, you have the hutongs, which are the old alleyways with the traditional communities and the old style homes, which have been there for even before the 1990s or 1980. So what happens there?
1: Yeah, that's what we call the urban villages. They are the kind of former rural village that has been surrounded by urban development during the rapid urbanization, but still retains its collectively owned land and many aspects of its traditional rural way of life. And it is also very, very, I think, popular and common in some major cities like Beijing.
2: Beijing has 501 urban villages.
1: Mm-hmm, also Shenzhen, like Guangzhou. So there are several ways, and this plan is also focusing and I think paying attention to these kind of scenarios. So eliminating some safe hazards that could happen because urban villages are often

0: characterized by extremely high building density and also blocked fire access routes and these kind of tangled connected electrical wire.
1: Yeah, mm-hmm. Right. And these neighborhoods are very, very tricky to do any sort of renovation or reconstruction because they are alleyways, right? These are very narrow streets and a narrow, and it's like you go into a hutong and it's almost like a maze sometimes, yeah. Right? You can easily, it's wonderful, it's beautiful, you can easily get lost in there, but the streets are sometimes so narrow in there that you feel like there's no way a car can fit in here, never mind some sort of reconstruction equipment.
2: Yeah, and also when it comes, so that's why when it comes to on this kind of community level, it poses really challenges for the community workers to, first of all, get a bigger, full picture of

that we talked about before, like the community center that we think are also very essential to daily lives now. And I think that's why when it comes to this renewal plan for urban villages, it's not only about enhancing the safety measures and building or demolishing, building new homes. It's also about giving them more services, for instance, when it comes to education, daycare centers, supermarkets or any markets or health clinics.

0: these homes. There are thousands and thousands and hundreds of thousands of kilometers. Thousands and thousands and hundreds of thousands of kilometers of underground pipes that, of course, need to be maintained. This is for gas. This is for water supply. It's for sewage and drainage and even heating.
1: Mm.
0: So what's the plan to deal with those?
1: Well, it's a very comprehensive and also big plan. It involves investments about 5 trillion yuan. And when it comes to the, you know, programs of renewing or upgrading this pipeline system, they have like different scenarios. For example, for aging residential infrastructures, old water supply systems in many urban neighborhoods are being replaced with new pipes. And also they are using smart technologies. Like we talked about, they're using smart pumping stations or remote digital metering to help get a bigger picture when it comes to leakage, to reduce leakage and also improve service quality, and also when it comes to flash floods that happened in many cities around the world. This kind of equipment, the sensors, the smart technologies, the meterings, the monitoring services,
0: early detection,
1: yes, are very, very important to get to as we talked about, for example, to get to know what if this rain keeps pouring down like this for the next hour, what would happen to this pump, what would happen to this pipeline, and what should we do to in preparation for that. And I think that is also one of the challenges when it comes to urban, modern urban planning, is that we are running into situations that no one have ever thought about it, even 5 years before.
0: Sure, yeah.
1: And we need to prepare for that.
0: Well, in the end, China's housing story, it's an interesting time, isn't it? Because it's moved from expansion to improvement now. And it's not about building

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5: We know the who, what, when and where. But what about the why?
6: Why? Tell me why.
4: It is time for another edition of The Why. It's a segment where we take a trending story that everybody's talking about and ask the deeper questions behind it. And today, Yusheng, the topic is about something that almost never happens in the world of consumer electronics.
7: Yes, you may think of the newest mobile phone to buy, but maybe wait for a couple of months for it to decrease the price, right? But now it is totally the opposite.
4: Wait for the prices to go up.
7: Yeah.
6: For the usual product, not for new product.
7: No, not the, you know, limited edition, not the brand new product launch, just the old product. It just got a increase of price. So and also it's in across the industry. Over the past week, Apple announced major price increases on several of its products. The MacBook Air now starts 1,500 yuan higher than before.
4: Wow.
7: The iPad Air has gone up also around 1,200 yuan. iPad Pro now cost over 10,000 yuan in China. And the biggest jump is the Mac Studio. Its starting price increased by 3,500 yuan overnight.
4: Overnight. What's a Mac Studio, by the way?
7: Just a computer that you can use and without a screen. It's just a small computer, but it's really powerful.
4: So the price increased 3,500 yuan overnight?
7: Yes. And it is a really, really quick
6: I don't think we've seen Apple having this kind of price hike overnight before, right?
7: No, yeah, it is really rare. And overall, the price have increased by around 20%. And that is probably Apple's largest global price adjustment in recent years.
4: Hmm.
7: And the price hikes have also shaken the capital markets, okay? Apple kind of suffered from it. The stock closed at around $275.15, and that's down 6.12% from the previous day.
4: People are mad.
7: Mm-hmm.
6: Yeah. Of course, thinking about 3,000 yuan overnight. Yeah.
7: The sell-off basically wiped out approximately $263 billion in Apple's market value.
4: Mm.
7: That's around 1.8 trillion yuan. So, it seems like nobody like this kind of change. But for years, we've all been used to the kind of same pattern, right? But it today or like a few months and you'll probably get a better deal. That's what you would think. But mm-hmm. This year, people are seeing the exact opposite.
4: Well, the reason people thought that

0: also when it comes to it, consumer electronics, I'm leaning towards C, you know, it must be offering latest AI features, otherwise they won't be talking about price hikes of thousands of yuan overnight.
1: Yeah, I too would narrow it down to B or C. And I'll go with C. Devices now come with the latest AI features, and using AI has become more expensive.
2: Mm-hmm.
0: What is the answer?
2: It makes sense, right?
0: Yeah.
2: Because I sophisticatedly designed the answers, and the answer is B.
1: Oh, really?
2: Yeah, AI? The AI boom is consuming enormous amounts of advanced memory and storage chips, making the components dramatically expensive.
1: So this means that Apple and other tech companies are having to, and please forgive my ignorance on this because I don't understand how phones work at all when it comes to chips and stuff, mm-hmm. but does it mean that because the AI functions within the phone is causing the chips to need some sort of redesign or something like that?
2: Actually, not directly. We know that a lot of these devices now equipped with AI features, right? Mm-hmm. But that is actually not the reason that the products or the devices getting more expensive. More likely, it's about the whole industry is getting more expensive because of the appearance or the usage of AI worldwide. So now we back with Apple. At first glance, it almost like Apple suddenly decided to like charge more, right?
0: Mm-hmm.
2: But that's actually not what happened. Apple may simply be the last major company to join this trend of raising the price 4 months already.
1: Other companies did it, but when Apple does it, it gets the most attention.
2: Mm-hmm. Yes. Mm. Earlier this year, several like Android phone manufacturers had already increased their prices because the cost of key components was rising. And some companies managed to hold its price much longer. Why? Because for example, Apple did something years ago that very few companies could afford. That's stockpiled components.
1: They bought in bulk.
2: Exactly. Mm-hmm. They bought in bulk for many years, and there is a contract that allows them to have a long-term supply of these more cheaper components. But now they are using, like they're running out of the stockpiled chips.
1: So then why is making AI chips so expensive?
2: That's also because every modern AI data center also needs enormous amounts of memory and storage, right? And now we are using different brands of AI. We're asking so many questions every day. We're generating so many different pictures and videos, and thousands of servers working together to train and run these AI models. And that's why we need these AI data centers. And now these AI data centers really also needs a lot of these memory, storage, and chips. And companies like Samsung or SK Hynix or Micron have limited manufacturing capacity. But when AI exploded, these companies also, they also kind of tend to shift more of their factories toward like producing high-end memory designed specifically for AI servers.
1: Mm.
2: But it's like a bakery, right? Yesterday, it baked mostly bread. Today, every restaurant suddenly wants cakes. So the bakery starts using most of its ovens to bake cakes instead. Then there won't be enough bread to serve or enough oven for these restaurants.
1: Same thing is happening with memory chips.
2: Exactly. Mm. And that's why AI has changed what the factories are making. They are all making chips for AI companies, and then there is a shortage on the chips for the phone manufacturers and these electronics.
1: So that means chip manufacturers only have so much space, right? They can only make so many chips.
2: Yeah.
1: Right? Production, you can't just tenfold increase your production in 24 hours or something like that. So what are they going to do about this? Does this mean we're just going to continue to have to pay more and more and more for our tech?
2: Well, not exactly, because of course the whole industry has been realizing the landscape is changing, right? But it just takes time. So probably in the future, there are more factories building up more chips, not only for the AI data centers, but also for phone manufacturers. But the thing is that probably in the recent, probably several years, the chips will get more expensive. And

0: probably 5 or 10 years later, we can get back to the more expensive. And probably 5 or 10 years later, we can get back to the price. But I don't think that we will totally see that, okay, now today the price got hiked and tomorrow the price got decreased. So we will still need to wait for that moment of the whole industry got more stabilized.
1: So the thing that's changed is your next computer,

0: alternatives than just simply building more factories, making more chips.
1: Yeah, because the idea or the logic is the AI, they need to consume more chips, right? And more memory, more storage. And that's, I think, how some of these Chinese AI companies are doing. They're developing more efficient AI models so that they don't need these faster or larger storage for their AI models for training.
2: I don't get it. Why are they different? Why is that different?
1: That means that these AI models can be more efficient. One example is DeepSeek. We mentioned it before. They slashed their price.
2: That was the big news about DeepSeek when it first came out. That was the most impressive thing that everyone was talking about, is how did they build this AI model at such a greatly reduced cost?
1: Yeah. We talked about token, right? For example, you generate one picture, you need 500 tokens. But more efficient AI models, they only need 250 tokens. Hmm. That is what we call more efficient. So these more efficient AI models will consume less computing power. Like the DeepSeek V4 Pro, they cut the price to as low as 0.025 per million tokens, just one quarter of its previous price.
2: So using AI is cheaper, but
1: yes,
2: the infrastructure needed for AI is becoming more expensive.
1: Mm-hmm. But think about it. So if we say the infrastructure is the same, right? We can only build that same amount of infrastructure for AI, but you can use more AI. So that is another way around.
2: Yeah.
1: So you can bake
2: more bread.
1: Exactly.
2: Yeah.
0: So they are now thinking.
1: Yeah.
2: You can bake more bread.
1: Exactly.
2: Yeah.
0: So they are now thinking about ways of insteading who gets the better chip, best chips, or who gets the most chips in the world. They're thinking about efficiency right now, right?
1: Yeah, like the fuel efficiency, right? Two cars may have engines of similar size, and one simply travels much further on the same amount of gasoline. So the same idea applies to AI. If you can produce similar results using fewer chips, your costs become much lower. And competition also plays a kind of big role, because China's AI market is incredibly competitive. That's how these companies, they are trying to develop more efficient AI to be in this fierce competition.
2: So the hardware is getting more expensive, and that's why we're having to pay more. The components are costing more.
1: Yes.
2: That's why we're seeing phone prices go up, laptop prices go up, and other examples too. But what about software? Software innovation is, where do we stand there? That's kind of keeping it more on the affordable side?
1: Yeah, I think with the rapid development of all of these, you know, AI companies, as I said, because of the fierce competition, they will have to find a way. And also, like these DeepSeek, Alibaba's Qwen, and Tencent, Hunyuan, and Moonshan AI Kimi, they are invest heavily in improving their algorithms so they can deliver strong performance using fewer computing resources.
2: So it's not about who's smartest. It's about who's most efficient, in a way.
1: Yeah, and we also had the discussion of, you know, some of these AI services, they are also charging consumers. What we can

0: for those. When you explain it like that, I have trouble keeping up with what you're talking about. So all I know is when I go, yeah, and that's all I care about, honestly. When I go to the computer store,
1: yeah.
0: Wait a minute. That new computer is now 3,500. I just came here yesterday and it was 3,500 yuan less. Why? What's going on? I don't know what happens to the consumer mindset when that happens. Do people just start buying secondhand tech more because they don't really understand?

0: explanation. And that will do it for, that was a nice informative edition of the Why. That will do it for today's roundtable. Thanks for being with us today. For Feifei and Yuzhen, I'm Steve. Have a great one, and we'll see you next time.
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7: Shane Begum with you on this Tuesday, June 30th, 2026. You're listening to the Beijing Hour, coming to you live from the Chinese capital. On today's program, General Secretary Xi Jinping of the CPC Central Committee will confer the party's highest honor, the July 1st Medal, on Wednesday. There's uncertainty surrounding the next round of peace talks between the U.S. and Iran. The Chinese community in Venezuela has donated tons of relief supplies following the deadly twin earthquakes last week. In business, production and demand for China's manufacturing sector continues to rise. In sports, one football powerhouse advances at the World Cup, while another is eliminated. In culture and entertainment, a special exhibition gathers museum treasures from across China. Now the day's top stories. General Secretary Xi Jinping of the Communist Party of China's Central Committee

0: accountable and thinking big. And if you really that resonate well as a people-centered governance of CPC, you know, we've seen the transformation journey.
1: Francis Mwamba of the United Party for National Development of Zambia says such exchanges should continue.
2: Such interactions remind us of where we're coming from. Very critical. We need to keep the same spirit. And it should trickle down to the people. We should continue appreciating this relationship because it's strategic, it's important, it's a lot of exchange, knowledge, culture, and also opportunities.
1: Darius Jolicoeur with United Seychelles says he's found similarities between his party and the CPC.
3: I have been able to trace the landmarks that the CPC has gone through over the past years to be able to achieve what they have now. Similarly, in our country, in my country, Seychelles, it has been the same. Our party has gone through some fight for us to be able to achieve what we have now, so that our people is beneficiary with the promises that we have. The aim was for equality and to provide opportunity for everyone. So this was a fight beneficiary for the people. So it's quite the same, similar when analyzing and when observing the fight that the CPC had.
1: Seychelles has celebrated the 50th anniversary of its independence. Chinese Transport Minister Liu Wei attended the celebrations in Victoria as a special envoy of President Xi Jinping. On Tuesday, the presidents of the two countries exchanged congratulatory messages over the 50th anniversary of diplomatic ties. China launched the first secretary campaign nationwide in 2015, sending capable officials and professionals to live and work in villages, revitalizing the rural economy by bringing fresh resources and new ideas to the countryside. In Zhejiang Province, a university martial arts instructor not only brought her expertise to enrich a village's tourism offerings, but also developed branding for a wide range of local farm specialties. Li Yunqi reports.
4: Most first secretaries have to traverse through winding mountain roads. But for martial arts instructor Wan Xianzhang from Wenzhou University, she's lucky that she got a refreshing ocean view for 2 years. In early 2024, Wan was sent to Zhenao Village to turn her university expertise into rural change. Before any work started, building trust came first. Wan launched home visits, a public feedback system, and even led morning workouts for elderly villagers. Small acts, but they were proven effective.
5: The village party secretary suggested I make door-to-door visits during the Chinese New Year, since many migrant workers return home to see their families. There was indeed a lot of people that came back. I walked through all the alleys and spoke with the returnees. Then I gradually got to know what I can do for the villagers.
4: The shift from campus to coast wasn't easy. In university, work follows academic logic. And in a village, every idea must win support from the public, fit in with current policies, and collect available resources before an idea becomes reality. The first few projects were nothing grand, just tackling daily nuisances. Fixing a smelly pond, repairing sewage pipes, coordinating between government departments. Small but necessary steps to build trust and her reputation. It didn't take long before she created Haixia Fist, a martial arts form blending local island spirit, traditional techniques, and the movements of local fishermen working on tidal flats.
6: Many government bureaus

0: breeding project and spends the afternoon packing peaches and coordinating deliveries to market. For John, a first secretary assigns peaches and coordinating deliveries to market. For John, a first secretary assigned to the village nearly 2 years ago, rural revitalization is built through countless practical jobs.
1: We are here not just to help the village committee. We are involved in every aspect of a rural life. The real goal is not administration, it's helping people improve their lives.
0: That philosophy is reflected in his work helping villagers get back on their feet. One of them is Yin Shigui, who returned it home after his construction business failed and decided to raise Grinsha egg chickens. Facing shortages of funding, experience and sales channels, Yin struggled to get started. Zhang stepped in, connecting him with government canteens, supermarkets and online procurement platforms. He also helped him secure loans and complete the necessary government procedures.

0: threatened Iran with essentially annihilation, saying that they would have to go in, the US would have to go in and complete the job if the Iranians didn't keep to their side of this deal, this memorandum of understanding. So once again, we are getting different rhetoric from both sides in this conflict, which has been, you know, kind of a symbol of these talks ever since they began.
1: That was Kate Fisher in Washington. An Iranian deputy foreign minister says only Iran and Oman have authority over the management of the Strait of Hormuz. Kazem Haribabadi has rejected foreign interference in demining the strait.
2: We are firmly determined to reach an understanding with Oman on the arrangements for administering the Strait of Hormuz. If, for any reason, Oman is not interested in doing so, the Islamic Republic of Iran will proceed on its own. We will not allow any country to interfere in the mine clearance process in the Strait of Hormuz, not France, nor, at this temporary stage, anyone else. The Islamic Republic of Iran will determine the transit routes under these temporary conditions, and we cannot accept any other route. It is also our responsibility to provide conditions for safe passage. That is why, if vessels use other routes, we will oppose it and seek to prevent it. If anything happens to those vessels, they will bear responsibility themselves.
1: Iran and Oman will soon start talks on redefining routes through the Strait of Hormuz. Tensions are resurfacing only 2 weeks after Iran and the U.S. signed the Memorandum of Understanding. Sepehr Seremi spoke with political expert Fawad Izadi on what it means for the goal of reaching a permanent peace deal.
3: Dr. Izadi, Iran and the United States both have accused each other of violating the Peace Memorandum of Understanding. From your perspective, what does this latest exchange of strikes mean for the future of the ceasefire?
4: You know, Article 1 is very clear that ceasefire means ceasing fire. United States has violated that with regard to Iran. Israelis have violated that with regard to Lebanon. As you said, they are attacking almost every day. The excuse they have is that Iran is trying to manage the Strait of Hormuz in terms of passage of ships. This is the accusation they have. But apparently they haven't read Article 5, because based on Article 5 of MOU, that is what Iran is supposed to do, at least for the next 60 days. And the management of the Strait of Hormuz is going to be decided between the two coastal states, that is Iran and Oman. Instead of following the MOU, they have violated Article 1, and by attacking Iran, they have violated Article 5. And unfortunately, this is how Americans engage in diplomacy. They write something down, and then within 24 hours, they start violating what they wrote down.
3: Dr. Izadi, despite the tensions, negotiations between Tehran and Washington are reportedly continuing. Do you believe that diplomacy can still hold, or are we moving toward a breakdown of the current peace process?
4: Diplomacy can work if the United States wants it to work. If they want to have these talks, keep the oil prices low, because if these talks break down, then it may affect oil prices. They don't want to do that. They want to keep oil prices low. And they want to attack Iran at the same time. And they don't want to do what they are supposed to do under the agreement. You see, they're already violating Articles 1 and 5 of the agreement. So they want to have it both ways. They want to have these negotiations, but they don't want to engage these negotiations seriously. And they are preparing for their next attack. And this is something that Iranian officials realize. So the time is limited. The hope that Iranian officials have is that they use this limited time to reach a diplomatic solution. That's one way. The other way is starting another major war. Last time, during the 40 days of war, the damage to the world economy

0: amazing stories coming out from the worst hit area of people who have survived for so long and owe their lives to these rescuers, both local and international. There was one man 106 hours under the rubble. He seemed okay. He is being taken to hospital care. And there are many, many, many other stories. The rescue operation is definitely continuing. There is a bit of hope because those who can find space or water, even though they are trapped under rubble, those are the ones that can survive perhaps for a week or more. But at the same time, the focus is moving towards what to do next. You have thousands of people displaced. The Venezuelan government says it is expecting many of these will have to live in camps, like almost refugee camps. There is the whole healthcare problem, an area without proper running water, with intermittent electricity. That risk, therefore the risk increases of infectious disease. So what we've been seeing is field hospitals being set up, many countries sending these. India has already set up one. The United States is talking about setting up four. That will alleviate a bit of the pressure on the domestic health service, which is under very, very serious pressure with 10 times the normal demand for medical care. We've also seen a big effort for donations. China's actually sending some aid. The Chinese community here, a big community historically, it has assembled hundreds of tons of aid, which is sending down to that worst hit area. We've seen that all over Venezuela, really. People watching these awful, terrible images and feeling themselves, even if they're not directly affected, hopeless, but wanting to help. And they are doing that as best they can.
1: That was Stephen Gibbs in Caracas. A UN representative in Venezuela says officials are procuring thousands of body bags, with the number of deaths from the twin earthquakes likely to rise. Authorities are setting up emergency shelters for the displaced, with tropical weather systems threatening to bring heavy rain. Mitch McCann reports from New York.
2: The UN's resident and humanitarian coordinator in Venezuela said on Monday that there had been 500 aftershocks since Wednesday's initial devastating earthquakes, describing the situation as a high-risk environment for rescue teams. Gianluca Rampola said the officials are procuring 10,000 body bags, but are hoping the total number of deaths will be lower. He added that a weather system heading toward the country on Monday threatened those who have lost their homes in the destruction.
3: We are focusing with government on emergency medical care and working rapidly on setting up emergency shelter. There is a tropical wave that is expected in the next hours to reach Venezuela. This will bring heavy rains. You can imagine what this means for the displaced people.
2: There has been a significant response from the international community following the major quakes, including more than 2,200 search and rescue specialists from 27 countries, assisted by 140 rescue dogs. Despite the critical 72-hour window passing, Gianluca Rampola noted that there were people still being found in the rubble.
3: And this is one of the miracles of this country. Rescuers are still being able to pull out alive people. Yesterday alone, seven persons were pulled out of the rubble.
1: That was a report on the aftermath of the twin earthquakes in Venezuela. The UN Security Council has held an open meeting to spotlight Israeli settlement activities in the occupied Palestinian territory in the dire situation in Gaza. During the discussion on Monday, China called on the international community to take actions to reverse the current negative trajectory. Ambassador Fu Song says peace must be restored in Gaza, urging all parties, and particularly Israel, to fully comply with the terms of the ceasefire.
4: History has consistently proven that security is shared. No country's security can be built on another's insecurity. Neither military occupation nor political pressure can ever bring about lasting peace.
1: Fu warned that the two-state solution, the only viable path to resolving the conflict, is steadily being eroded. He says the ceasefire agreement has not brought true peace, pointing out that Israel continues to carry out bombings, killing over 1,000 Palestinians in Gaza since the truce took effect. The humanitarian crisis in Gaza remains severe, with critical shortages of aid and deteriorating sanitary conditions. Fu also says Gaza and the West Bank are inalienable parts of Palestinian territory, and that any future arrangements must respect the will of the Palestinian people. In northern Gaza, desperate Palestinians have crowded around a charity kitchen in Jabalia, clutching pots and plastic containers.

0: 9 past the hour. Check in the forecast before the break. And Beijing is expecting thunder showers tonight, becoming cloudy tomorrow. A low of 21. It's up to 30 on Wednesday. Shanghai will see heavy rainfall easing to moderate tomorrow. A low of 22 and a high of 26. Chongqing has a light rain in the forecast for tonight and tomorrow. A low of 22 and a high of 28. Nancheng will see heavy rainfall easing to moderate tomorrow. A low of 25 and a high of 29. Alaska is getting showers this evening. Cloudy tomorrow. A low of 12 and a high of 24. Now, elsewhere in Asia, Islamabad will see a light rainfall tonight, moderate rain tomorrow, a low of 31, and it's up to 41 on Wednesday. It's time for a short break. So far this hour, General Secretary Xi Jinping of the CPC Central Committee will confer the party's highest honor, the July 1st medal, on Wednesday. There's uncertainty surrounding the next round of peace talks between the U.S. and Iran. The Chinese community in Venezuela has donated tons of relief supplies following the deadly earthquakes. Shane Begum with you. Stay with us here on the Beijing Hour.
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2: Shh, listen up. Can you hear the heartbeat of our world? It's vibrant and pulsating with the essence of life itself. From the stem of trees to the gurgle of rivers. From the silent strength of mountains to the icy whispers of glaciers. Even the solid ground beneath our feet. Right there, in the midst of all, beats the heart of humanity. What if those other heartbeats were to stop? Would ours keep on ticking?
3: Examining the events that impact and shape China and the rest of the world. This is the Beijing Hour, 1 hour of news and information brought to you every weekday. Now here's your host.
0: Shane Bigham with you on this Monday. Still to come. In business, production and demand for China's manufacturing sector continues to rise. In sports, one football powerhouse advances at the World Cup, another is eliminated. 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But now check the day's headlines. A meeting of the Political Bureau of the Communist Party of China's Central Committee has urged strong measures in flood prevention, drought relief, and emergency work in China. General Secretary Xi Jinping of the CPC Central Committee chaired the meeting, which noted that China will see a higher frequency of extreme weather and climate events during the main flood season this year. The meeting called for putting people's safety first, improving the accuracy of monitoring and forecasts, and decisively organizing evacuations when needed. It stressed strengthening the management of flood discharge areas in rivers and lakes. Chinese President Xi Jinping and Seychelles President Patrick Hermione have exchanged congratulations on the 50th anniversary of diplomatic relations. President Xi called on the two countries to deepen cooperation and promote common development within the framework of the Belt and Road Initiative and the Forum on China-Africa Cooperation. Hermione said Seychelles firmly upholds the One China principle. He vowed to deepen bilateral ties and hailed China's support in helping his country improve livelihoods and promote development. Chinese Foreign Minister Wang Yi will visit Denmark, Sweden, Finland, and Norway starting on Thursday. Wang will hold talks with his counterparts during the week-long trip. A Chinese Foreign Ministry spokesperson said China's relations with these four countries have developed steadily in recent years. Guo Jiakun said there have been substantial outcomes from cooperation in areas like the green transition, trade and investment, and technological innovation. the Qinghai Xizang Railway celebrated its 20th anniversary, or will celebrate its 20th anniversary on Wednesday, having carried over 100 million passengers and more than 820 million tons of cargo since 2006. Stretching nearly 2,000 kilometers from Xining to Lhasa, it's the world's highest and longest plateau railway, a landmark project that ended the region's isolation from rail. Daily passenger trains have grown from 5 to 13 pairs, now connecting

0: scientific programs run on domestic computing systems. Developed by the Chinese Academy of Sciences and other institutions, it tackles issues like software adaptation and code migration, key bottlenecks as China builds its own computing ecosystem. The new platform connects algorithms, code conversion, and applications. Its base layer integrates 16 high-performance tools adapted for domestic systems, boosting core performance over tenfold in some cases. It also includes a code conversion model called BoundX, which reduces the need for time-consuming rewrites. Researcher Wang Yangang says material science teams can now quickly build applications suited to domestic systems, speeding up research and structural screening.
1: For example, research teams in China working on new materials can use our platform to independently and quickly build application software suited to domestic computing systems. This can enable faster iteration in materials research and support structural screening.
0: Well, developers say the platform lowers technical barriers and enables seamless integration across the entire research chain. The United Nations is demanding an immediate halt to Israeli settlements in the West Bank. UN official Ramiz Alekberov told the Security Council that construction on settlements and infrastructure should stop immediately.
2: I reiterate the Secretary General's strong condemnation of the relentless expansion and acceleration of Israeli settlements in the West Bank. These developments further entrench the unlawful Israeli occupation and threaten the viability of a fully independent, contiguous, and sovereign Palestinian state. All Israeli settlements and related infrastructure have no legal validity, constitute a flagrant violation of international law, and must cease immediately.
0: Alekberov also condemned escalating settler attacks and all violence against civilians, and he stressed that all perpetrators must be held accountable. You're listening to the Beijing Hour. Coming up in business, production and demand for China's manufacturing sector continues to rise.
3: The Beijing Hour, your window on China and the rest of the world.
0: 36 past the hour. Stock markets on the Chinese mainland closed higher on Tuesday. The Shanghai Composite was up 0.5%. The Shenzhen component gained nearly 2.5%. Home appliance component and telecommunications equipment shares led the gainers. In Hong Kong, the Hang Seng Index declined over 0.6%. Japan's Nikkei climbed almost 0.9%. The Purchasing Managers Index for China's manufacturing sector rose to 50.3 in June, up 0.3 points from the previous month, marking expansion for the fourth consecutive month. According to the National Bureau of Statistics, key sub-indices showed that production and demand expanded at a faster pace. The production index stood at 51.4, up 0.2 points from May, with the new orders index returning to the expansionary zone at 51.2, up 1.3 points. The Bureau says amid easing global trade tensions, new export orders also picked up and moved back into expansion. A few industries, or rather four industries, such as agricultural processing and computer and electronic equipment, production and new orders indices were up around 54, indicating strong supply and demand. Large enterprises continued to expand, recording a PMI of 50.7. Medium-sized businesses saw a notable rebound, with their PMI climbing to 50.5, up 1.9 points. From May. The percentage of manufacturers citing high raw materials costs dropped to 32.3%, down by 0.8 points, marking a decline for the second consecutive month. The second quarter average PMI reached 50.2, returning to growth territory after five quarters in contraction. Meantime, the non-manufacturing PMI covering the construction and service sectors came in at 50.2 in June, up from 50.1 in May. And for more on the PMI figures, Lincoln Humphreys spoke with Associate Professor Shi-Fan Chi from Peking University.
4: So China's official manufacturing PMI bounced back to 50.3 in June, returning to expansion. Is this the beginning of a sustained recovery or just a short-lived lift from restocking, export orders and policy support?
5: From my perspective, this is indeed showing some early sign for recovery, and it is not like a 1 month bounce back. On the other side, it is hard to claim that it is, or it is too early to claim that it is, that this trend is a sustained growth. So first of all, we see that it's a not one-time bounce back, because if we look at the general trend, is that if we look at the year for 2025, we see that the most reading of PMI was below 50, and actually there were eight consecutive months of a contraction from April to November, all the way to November. But for this year, we're actually seeing the readings at or above 50 starting from March. So this is indeed

0: not a one-time bounce back, but it's a clear trend. And also, we see that there is support or micro foundation. So this is not isolated from the broader economy. For example, we see that trade is showing resilience, and we have seen expansion for up to 16 to 17 months. And also, the high tech sector is providing a lot of support for the sustained growth. On the other side, as I've just mentioned, it is hard to overstate. First of all, we do see that the domestic demand is still facing some kind of pressure, and also small firms are lagging behind. So even though we see the medium and large firms are having positive reading, but for small firms, it is down 0.3 to 48.5. And also that for the second half of year, usually we face more challenges. And that is true for both 2024 and 2025.
1: So the PMI breakdowns show high-tech industries are pulling ahead of traditional sectors. Does this faster growth point to a genuine structural upgrade, or is it more about a few export-focused winners that are shining through right now?
0: I would view it more like indeed a structural upgrade, but it is part of the global picture. It is not only China specific. So it will. We need to weather more shocks before seeing that the upgrade is, we are indeed seeing a long-term upgrade. So first of all, we do see that this is a general improvement for growth quality. And as you've just mentioned, that for the high-tech manufacturing, the reading has been consistently above 50 throughout this year. So this is indeed a kind of upgrade. On the other side, it is not China specific. So globally, we do see very high growth in AI, semiconductor, data centers, advanced electronics, and they are becoming the major drivers. Since we are part of the global cycle, so the China's growth will need to face a lot of global cycles and global shocks. For example, we see in the U.S., these rising memory chips are already affecting downstream suppliers, like Apple is already raising the prices of some of the products like Macs and iPads. So this can be both an opportunity for China if we can move up the value chain to provide some kind of this memory, that can also be some kind of shocks to the downstream firms. So we'll see.
2: I was Associate Professor Shifan Qi from Peking University talking about China's latest PMI figures. China and the European Union have officially established their bilateral trade and investment consultations. Chinese Commerce Minister Wang Wentao and European Commissioner for Trade and Economic Security Maroš Šefčovič co-chaired the event in the first meeting in Brussels. William Denzel reports.
3: In this brief statement, they say the main objective is for the two sides to strengthen a dialogue. The statement goes on to say there is a view to stabilize and make this bilateral relationship more balanced. Now, we have had some insight from Maroš Šefčovič speaking to the press in a quick breakaway from these talks to give some more details as to what's included in this trade and investment consultations, or this TIC. Now, essentially, it's broken into four parts that will frame ongoing conversations for the next few months: trade balancing, export controls, intellectual property rights, and WTO reform. Now, Maroš Šefčovič has given some insight into the nature of the talks so far here in Brussels. He says they've been intense, they've been focused and constructive. Ultimately, he says that the status quo is not an option, but he certainly hopes by ramping up a dialogue, he hopes that real progress can be made. He says that he'll be seeking some of that progress to be evident by the autumn. He says he'll be making a trip to Beijing in the coming months. He says by October, he certainly hopes to see that there will be an improvement in this current situation.
2: Well, that was William Denslow reporting. The Global Economic and Trade Friction Index from the China Council for the Promotion of International Trade stood at 106 in April, remaining at a high level. The total value involved in global economic and trade friction measures decreased nearly 29% on a yearly basis, but increased 5% on a monthly basis. Among the 20 countries and regions under monitoring, the United States, India, and the European Union topped the index. Among the 13 major industries under monitoring, the focal points of economic and trade friction measures were concentrated in the electronics, machinery, and transportation equipment areas. China's reusable Jiuquan 3 carrier rocket has successfully completed a firing test on the ground, laying a solid foundation for subsequent flight missions. A static fire test is a critical pre-launch procedure in which a rocket's engines are ignited while the vehicle is secured to the ground to verify its performance and safety. Landspace, the rocket's developer, says all systems function normally with the accuracy and coordination of system operations confirmed. All key ground verification work before the launch is now being completed. In the next phase, the test team will carry out launch preparations. Yiwu in East China has registered exports exceeding 315 billion yuan in the first 5 months of the year, and that's around 46.4 billion U.S. dollars, up 9%. According to local customs, export value of the world's largest wholesale market for small commodities topped the 300 billion yuan threshold 1 month earlier than last year. Exports in May alone reached nearly 85 billion yuan, up 63% on a monthly basis. In the first 5 months, Yiwu conducted trade with more than 230 other countries and regions, with exports to ASEAN playing the leading part in all major markets. Singapore will raise regulated electricity and town gas tariffs for the third quarter after higher natural gas prices driven by the conflict in the Middle East and increased energy production costs. The Energy Market Authority says the household electricity tariffs will increase 17% before goods and services tax from the previous quarter. A town gas tariffs will rise 7.1%. The city-state imports most of its energy needs, with natural gas accounting for around 95% of electricity generation and town supply. You're listening to the Beijing Hour. Coming up in sports, one football powerhouse advances at the World Cup, another is eliminated.
4: Sideline Story brings you all things sports related. 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
2: 46 past and turn into sports now. Brazil has booked its place in the last 16 of the FIFA World Cup after coming from behind to defeat Japan 2-1 in Houston. Japan took a first half lead, but Brazil responded after the break with goals from Casemiro and a dramatic late winner by Gabriel Martinelli to seal the comeback victory. The five-time world champions now advance to the next round, where they'll face either Cote d'Ivoire or Norway. Brazil head coach Carlo Ancelotti praised his team's display, saying it was their most complete performance at the tournament so far, while stressing that there's still room for improvement.
5: I think that so far, this has been our most complete performance. We had more problems in the first half creating chances because Japan was very well organized defensively and closed us down effectively. We found a solution in the second half by delivering more crosses and putting more players in the penalty area. I think it showed our progression because while we hadn't had problems finding space in other matches, we did in this one, and we solved it very well in the second half. We should never be satisfied with what we're doing. We're doing things well, but when you're doing things well, if you want to improve, you can't be satisfied.
2: And for more, we have Yang Guang in the studio. Now, what was the key turning point in Brazil's comeback win?
6: Well, Brazil's recovery was built on half-time tweaks and sheer patience. After Japan took the lead, Ancelotti urged his side to keep their shape and trust that chances would come, and they did. Bringing on Endrick as an extra attacking threat was brilliant. It forced Japan's defenders to track every single runner in front. His presence on the right drew defensive attention, which freed up Vinicius Jr. to exploit the space on the left. On the other side, Japan, keen to protect their advantage, dropped deep and essentially ceded possession. That gave Brazil time and space to figure out their attacking routes. The shift to a cross-heavy approach paid off instantly with Casemiro's headed equalizer. From that point, the momentum swung decisively and the winner felt like a matter of time before it arrived. So for me, the turning point was a 50-50 split. Brazil's tactical adjustments combined with Japan's decision to drop back far too early.
2: All right, and in the meantime, Paraguay has produced one of the biggest upsets of the FIFA World Cup, knocking Germany out of the round of 32 after a dramatic 1-1 draw and a penalty shootout victory in Boston. Julio Enciso gave Paraguay the lead in the first half before Kai Havertz equalized for Germany after the break. A late German goal in extra time was was ruled out following a video review, sending the match to penalties. Germany then suffered its first ever World Cup penalty shootout defeat as Paraguay held their nerve to secure a famous victory. The result sparked celebrations back home, with Paraguay's president declaring a national holiday. Goalkeeper Orlando

0: Gale was the hero of the shootout after making a couple of crucial saves. He said careful preparation helped him deliver on the biggest stage.
1: The truth was, I felt tickle in my stomach saving the first penalty. I really started the penalty takers a lot. And thanks to God, I was able to guess correctly on the first penalty. After the second one, it was a man's emotion.
0: And so it's Paraguay now advancing to the last 16, where they'll face either France or Sweden. Germany's missed the last 16 for the World Cup three times in a row. Yang Guang, what do you see as the main issues driving this repeated collapse?
2: Well, Germany's third straight early exit is no coincidence to me. The squad looks tactically rigid and structurally unbalanced, overcrowded with playmakers Wirtz and Musiala, yet Joshua Kimmich is wasted as right back. And Leroy Sané rarely takes on defenders without support out wide. But the glaring issue is the absence of a true striker. Julian Nagelsmann must bear the brunt of this criticism. This Germany side seems to have gotten how to fight off the ball, leaning too heavily on possession play with no plan B. Against Paraguay's deep block, their passing was predictable and lacked bite. And that penalty shootout loss exposed a brittle mentality far removed from the resilience net once defined them.
0: All right, thank you very much. Morocco has booked a place in the World Cup last 16 after a dramatic penalty shootout victory over the Netherlands following a 1-1 draw in Monterrey. The Dutch side had taken the lead in the second half, but Morocco struck a late equalizer in stoppage time to force extra time and ultimately penalties. The match finished 3-2 in the shootout. In the decisive shootout, Morocco goalkeeper Yassine Bonneau made a key save before Ismail Saibari converted the winning penalty to seal qualification. Morocco will next face co-host Canada in Houston on Saturday. Morocco is one of nine African teams that made it to the knockout phase this year. That's a record for the continent. Sports analyst Gladys Medecha explains why Morocco's performance stands out. The African

0: scoring goals and coming from behind to even win matches and scoring more than two goals, that already tells you their intention. If you look at how well they play, even back here at home in the African Cup of Nations, they've been doing well getting into the final.
1: Well, that was sports analyst Gladys Medeche talking about Morocco's performance at the FIFA World Cup. You're listening to the Beijing Hour, coming up in culture and entertainment. A special exhibition gathers museum treasures from across China.
2: 我爱你, I love you. 我爱你. This might be the easiest way to say I love you, since there are so many other romantic expressions. No matter if you're a rookie,
3: 你好,我的中文也点点,
2: or a sophisticated learner,
4: 我来北京五年了,我是本地人,
2: there is definitely something that will interest you. Check out Takeaway Chinese, a word that starts with 你好.
1: 53 past the hour, turning to culture and entertainment. Some of China's most beloved museum treasures are stepping out of display cases and into everyday life. A special exhibition marking the 10th anniversary of China's cultural and creative development efforts is opened at the Hubei Provincial Museum, bringing together more than 1,000 products from nearly 70 museums and cultural institutions across the country. Mike Fox reports.
5: The exhibition at the Hubei Provincial Museum offers visitors a rare opportunity to explore some of China's most popular museum-inspired creations. As the host institution, Hubei Museum is displaying more than 200 of its signature cultural products. 17 museums from across the province have also contributed nearly 100 representative items. China's museum cultural and creative industry entered a new phase of development in 2016, when national policies encouraged museums to make greater use of their collections through creative product development. Over the past decade, museums have expanded far beyond simple replicas of cultural relics. Today, institutions are developing comprehensive intellectual property brands, digital collectibles, interactive experiences, and cross-industry collaborations with tens of thousands. 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
6: Across China, museum cultural products are increasingly being developed as IP series and brand ecosystems. The industry is

0: contemporary lifestyles. As museums continue to explore new ways of presenting history, China's cultural treasures are finding fresh audiences not only in exhibition halls, but also in homes, workplaces, and everyday life.
1: That was Mike Fox reporting. National Ceramic Art Biennales opened in East China, showcasing contemporary ceramic art from around the world. The exhibition theme, The Future of Porcelain, features over 200 works by artists from 19 countries. Covering categories including vessels, sculptures, installations, paintings, and video art, the exhibition highlights new approaches to ceramic materials, artistic concepts, and production techniques. Organizers received more than 2,500 submissions from Asia, Europe, the Americas, and Africa. An international art committee made up of 46 experts from 11 countries and regions oversaw the selection process. The Biennale will be alongside the 2026 Congress of the International Academy of Ceramics. Two additional exhibitions are also underway, presenting more than 200 works that combine traditional ceramic crafts.

0: inspired by the ancient artworks. Visitors also experienced a display of Dunhuang Cave relics and an immersive virtual reality exhibition, offering a closer look at the history, artistry, and enduring appeal of Dunhuang culture. One of the world's best-known electronic music festivals is set to return to Shanghai this autumn. The Magic of Tomorrowland will take place on October 17th and 18th at the Hero Dome along the city's Bund waterfront, following its successful debut in Shanghai last year. This year's festival will feature a brand-new main stage inspired by Tomorrowland's iconic Planaxis theme, transforming the indoor venue into an underwater fantasy world. And organizers say the event continues to redefine live entertainment. Beijing will be getting thundershowers tonight, becoming cloudy tomorrow, a low of 21. It's up to 30 on Wednesday. Shanghai will see heavy rainfall, easing to moderate tomorrow, a low of 22 and a high of 26. Chongqing, a light rainfall tonight and tomorrow, a low of 22 and a high of 28. Nanchang will see heavy rainfall this evening, easing to moderate tomorrow, a low of 25 and a high of 29. Lhasa is getting showers tonight, becoming cloudy tomorrow, a low of 12 and a high of 24. Elsewhere in Asia, Islamabad will see a light rainfall tonight, becoming moderate rain tomorrow, a low of 31 and a high of 41 for Wednesday. That's it for this edition of the Beijing Hour, making news today. General Secretary Xi Jinping of the CPC Central Committee will confer the party's highest honor, the July 1st medal, on Wednesday. On behalf of the staff, this is Shane Bigham in the Chinese capital, hoping you'll join us for the next edition of the Beijing Hour and open a window to the world together.
1: The best military commander is not he who fights 100 battles and wins every one of them. The best military strategy does not lead to the desiccation of the enemy's capital city. Decoding the Art of War will help you understand why there's no art in war and how Sun Tzu stayed undefeatable using the science of war, with fun stories and insightful breakdown of famous battles. 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
2: A poem for the Tibetan antelope. 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
5: 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But have no fear. The way home is right there, waiting for you.
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8: A train runs toward the horizon. A road stretches through the wilderness.
9: The bridge that soars through the clouds is no barrier across the land, but a gateway to where I truly belong.
10: Tibetan antelope's hoofprints loosen the soil, letting snow melt sink into the earth.
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1: 让不同的人听见彼此。
3: Now the news. I'm Shane Bigham. Qatar has confirmed that U.S. President Donald Trump's special envoy, Steve Witkoff and Jared Kushner, are in Doha but will not hold direct meetings with Iranian officials. A Qatari foreign ministry spokesperson said the U.S. delegation will instead meet with mediators. He said there'll be discussions on progress in implementing the recently signed Memorandum of Understanding between the United States and Iran. The spokesperson also said that $6 billion U.S. dollars in frozen Iranian assets have yet to be transferred to Tehran. The remarks came amid conflicting accounts from Washington and Tehran over the nature of the latest contacts in Doha. The United States has described the discussions as part of the implementation process for the MOU, while Iran has denied that direct negotiations with U.S. officials are scheduled. China and the European Union have launched consultations that cover trade and investment balance, export control, intellectual property rights, and the reform of the World Trade Organization. Chinese Commerce Minister Wang Wentao and European Commissioner for Trade Miroš Šefčovič held the first meeting of the framework in Brussels. The two sides agreed to have another ministerial meeting in autumn. Foreign Ministry spokesperson Guo Jiakun says China is ready to work with the EU to uphold the stability of global industrial and supply chains.
4: China and Europe are partners, not rivals. The essence of China-EU economic and trade cooperation is mutual benefit and win-win results. The root of the problems facing the European Union does not lie in China. The key to resolving bilateral economic and trade relations lies in deepening China-EU cooperation and achieving common development. China is ready to strengthen communication and consultations with the European side, properly handle trade differences in a constructive manner based on the principles of equality, respect, and reciprocity, and jointly uphold the stability of global industrial and supply chains.
3: Chinese Foreign Minister Wang Yi will visit Denmark, Sweden, Finland, and Norway starting on Thursday. Wang will hold talks with his counterparts during the week-long trip. A Chinese Foreign Ministry spokesperson said China's relations with these four countries have developed steadily in recent years. Guo Jiakun said there's been substantial outcomes from cooperation in areas like the green transition, trade and investment, and technological innovation. The Red Cross Society of China has decided to provide its counterpart in Venezuela with $300,000 in emergency humanitarian assistance to support their disaster relief and post-disaster reconstruction efforts. The Chinese community in Venezuela has donated nearly 1,700 metric tons of earthquake relief supplies. China has also decided to offer additional emergency material assistance of 100 million yuan, or about $14.7 million US dollars, following the cash that's already been provided.

0: funds to support field operations, contain the outbreak, and save lives. The DRC declared the current Ebola outbreak in mid-May. Japan's reiterated that authorities stand ready to respond to currency moves. The yen accelerated its decline to hit 162.41 in Tuesday morning trade after breaching the 162 per dollar level for the first time since 1986. Tokyo spent a record 11.7 trillion yen, or about 72 billion U.S. dollars, intervening in foreign exchange markets between late April and early May. The yen's remained under downward pressure despite the Bank of Japan's latest rate hike this month. The Purchasing Managers Index for China's manufacturing sector is back in expansion territory, coming in at 50.3 in June. Data from the National Bureau of Statistics also shows that the non-manufacturing PMI, covering the construction and service sectors, was at 50.2 in June, up from 50.1 the month before. Authorities expect the two major airports on the island province of Hainan to handle more than 8.2 million air passenger trips during the summer travel season in China. Haikou Meilan International Airport is scheduled around 32,000 flights for July and August. Sanya Phoenix International Airport plans to increase flight frequencies on domestic routes on major cities, including Beijing, Chengdu, Hangzhou, and Zhengzhou. And that's the news. I'm Shane Bittner.
1: What do journalists who travel to China's Tibetan regions actually find? Welcome to The Bridge, enlightening conversations on world cultures, life, and everything in between. Hey everyone, this is Jason Smith, host of The Bridge podcast from sunny California. If you like the show, don't forget to subscribe. We love The Bridge. Hey everyone, I'm Jason Smith, originally from sunny California, now living in beautiful Beijing. Today's guest is Arnold August, a journalist and author. His books include Democracy in Cuba and the 1997 to 98 elections, Cuba and its neighbors, Democracy in Motion, and far more. He has written for Friends of Socialist China, The Global Times, CGTN, Black Agenda Report, The Canada Files, Counterpunch, and more. He recently contributed a chapter to a new book, China Changes Everything. Welcome to The Bridge.
2: Thanks for having me.
1: In 2023, you joined a delegation of scholars and journalists for a 7-day visit to Xizang, also known as Tibet. What motivated you to participate in that trip? And what were your expectations going in?
2: Well, I first went to China in 2006 with my wife on a month-long. We visited most of China, but we did not visit the western part, Tibetan region of China. So when I got the invitation to go in the fall of 2023, of course, I accepted right away. The other reason I accepted was just before I got that invitation, there was a lot of noise coming out of the U.S. State Department, and with the usual narrative against, you know, regarding the genocide, so-called genocide and violation of human rights. So I had to go for that as well. I've been dealing with various narratives regarding Cuba and other countries in the South. And I have to admit, when I arrived in Tibet, the difference between facts and fiction was so crying, it was more evident than any other country that I dealt with, whether it's Cuba and Latin America or whatever. It was really astounding, the difference between what we are told as a narrative and what is really the real situation there. And of course, one of the things that came to mind, I will never forget, in preparation for that visit, I viewed a video that included scenes from the situation during, before 1951, before 1959, before

0: But we had to see it. Scenes of the torture that was carried out by the ruling against the Tibetan people. Torture in the prisons. You know, I've never seen that before. Anything as barbaric as that. And thirdly, I would say that in that video, the person who did that video included a section dealing with what is the situation after the liberation of Tibet. And he actually interviewed one of the people who was at the time a child living in a cow shed for several generations in a brand new room, a brand new apartment, a brand new house in the traditional Tibetan style in Lhasa. So this was really, you know, gave me an idea of what was going to take place there when I arrived there. But arriving there, of course, the difference between fact and fiction was enormous.
1: Yeah. So when you arrived there, could you tell us a little bit about your trip and what did you see and how did your opinions about that region transform?
0: Well, the first thing that we know regarding religion, you know, the first thing when one arrives in Lhasa, supposedly we have the suppression of religion there, of their religion and expression of their religion. But, you know, so many people in the streets were dressed in their traditional religious garb, carrying out religious ceremonies right there in the street for everyone to see. There was no suppression at all regarding their religion or, of course, their language. And I think that one of the most important things that we learned there is that speaking with the people there and our guests in Tibet was the important development of lifting millions of Tibetans out of extreme poverty. You wrote about that regarding China in general, and I think you'd also dealt with that region as well. Like, how did it take place? We found out in speaking to our guests there, our hosts there, sorry, that there was between 2012 and 2020, there was about dozens and dozens of committees were established by Tibetans and experts also from the central government. And they made 190,000 visits to different regions of Tibet to find out what the problems are, what had to be done to solve the problem of poverty. And they actually succeeded in Tibet, of all places, one of the most backward regions of the world, succeeded in bringing the majority of all of the people out of extreme poverty. And of course, one of the results was the income increased drastically, life expectancy, of course, increased drastically because of the health system. For the first time, everyone had access to education in their own language, by the way.
1: Yeah, the language issue is the one that surprised me. As someone who's been living in China for 13 years, I'm used to the United States saying, oh, Christianity is outlawed, and then looking down the street and there's an active Christian church, or, oh, Buddhism is illegal in China, and then, you know, going to Buddhist temples all over China. So I was used to that. I expected them to probably have access to practicing their faith. But what really surprised me is I went to schools in Xizang, and all of the kids were learning Tibetan in addition to Mandarin. And so I was very, you know, pleasantly surprised that, you know, every lie in the West about the region is inaccurate. And that's good to see, because people like you and me, people like, you know, who are watching this program, people in the world, they want to know that other people have the ability to preserve their culture, which is not the case in my home country, the United States. You know, there are very few Native Americans speak Navajo or whatever their indigenous language was. Then those are not taught in public schools in the United States. However, in China, in Xizang or Xinjiang or Inner Mongolia, their native languages are taught side by side. And so it's really kind of delightful to have other people like yourself who have been there, you know, confirming what I have been saying. You know, your writings describe viewing historical film footage, you know. Could you tell me a little bit about how that juxtaposes with your visit? You know, like when you visited the Tibetan people and you're reflecting on those images, what do you think of how the air region has transformed?
0: Well, I think one of the main disinformation narratives, I'm sure you heard as well, is, oh, in China, according to the State Department and to a certain extent, even the Canadian government, in an indirect way.

0: Bay mirrors that view. And there are boarding schools in Tibet, and this is an instrument for the central government in Beijing to carry out genocide, cultural genocide against the Tibetan people, against their language, against their religion, and all that. So we were very happy to visit a boarding school. I think what you said is really important, is that even in areas in Tibet where the majority are Han, they still have to learn Tibetan language, as well as Tibetans, of course, learning their own language. So, you know, once again, there's another, very important distinction between fact and reality. So we visited this boarding school. It was not in Tibet as such. It was in the neighboring Qinghai province, which has a very important Tibetan minority. So lo and behold, right in front of us, we see that whole narrative against China, boarding school and all that, completely fall apart. What we saw there were students there, a majority Tibetan origin in that region. They learn, in addition to physics, mathematics, all of the normal classes or courses that people take anywhere in the world, they also learn Tibetan as well as Han. So this was really an eye-opener. They had a great cafeteria, great food. Like, I think that any family, working class family, would love their kids, whether in Canada, United States, or New Zealand, or Australia, well, in Europe, they would love their kids to be able to go to such a school with such a high quality level of nutrition. And I think that that boarding school was an eye-opener for me. I was expecting something different, but it was really a fantastic thing for us to see and to write about it once we got back.
1: You know, I went to a university in Ningxia, Xizang, which was called the University of Forestry and Animal Husbandry, I think. And I
0: saw that.
1: Yeah, I love sharing the story because it's exactly the opposite of the Western narrative. Like you said about Qinghai, I went to different classrooms, and some classes were being taught in, you know, poetry and, you know, philosophy, you know, of the Tibetan culture in a rich, complex Tibetan language with like cursive on the board. And clearly they'd been learning their whole lives. Like, we would be studying like English language literature in university. And the class next to it, kids were just learning, and they were Han students mostly. They were minorities other than Tibetan, and they are learning like introduction to how to speak Tibetan. And so everyone at the university, regardless of where you're from, regardless of your ethnicity, is learning the Tibetan language. So people from other provinces of China are required to learn Tibetan. So instead of erasure, we see actually the expanding and, you know, growth of their culture in the national discourse. It's just amazing.
0: Contributing chapter to that new book on China, the part that attracted the most attention, the most praise, was when I compared, as you hinted at, on the one hand, the situation of Tibetan people, their language, their culture, etc., comparing that to North America. For example, in the United States, amongst the native people, only 5% of the native people in the United States can speak their own language. Compare that to almost 100% of the Tibetans who can speak and write their own language. In Canada, it's a bit better, supposedly 13%. But this goes, I think when the West talks about genocide, they're really projecting what they carried out in the colonial states, whether it's United States or Canada, against the native people. They're projecting that on the Chinese government and trying to blame the Chinese government for political reasons for something that did not take place, but in China, but it did take place in the United States and Canada, also in Australia and many other settler colonies.
1: Yeah, I wanted to actually address that because I know for certain that in the United States of America, we had schools that deliberately tried to re-educate Native Americans to be Christian, to speak English, to behave like Westerners, to use Western culture and habits, and tried to basically, not tried, succeeded in basically erasing these cultures. I know that boarding schools specifically are a sore point for Canadians, and this is part of the discourse that takes place about what Canada has historically done to the Indigenous populations. Could you talk about a little bit about what happened in Canada?
0: Well, I'm glad that you raised the issue of residential schools. And in my chapter, I reproduce some of a conversation I had with a well-known Indigenous leader, Ellen Gabriel from Canada. And she told me that YouTube interview I did with her. Well, we were brought up to hate ourselves, to be ashamed of ourselves. Yeah, you know, being told that, you know, we are dirty, we cannot learn in school and all that. And her mother was very courageous and she encouraged her daughter to go to school to learn, and she did do so. But I think that this is the reality of the residential schools. Not only was it discriminatory, but the residential schools we found out in the last few years actually assassinated or killed many of the young people. There has been discovered what they called unmarked graves in various parts of Canada of young kids who were, you know, killed by the priests and the Catholic Church, which carried out this genocide, real genocide, on behalf of the settler colony against the Indigenous people. So this is something that I think that we in the West have to do, not only to expose the reality in Tibet, and not only to expose the reality in Tibet and China, but also compare this to what happened, what really happened in the white settler colonies, whether it's the United States and Canada. Oh, yeah.
2: You're listening to The Bridge.
1: You know, on this point, I visited some boarding schools last year because I've been to Xizang twice now, and I went to an elementary school. I think it was K through 8. I'm not sure. I think that they have a different system in different places. A lot of these kids, they come from down from mountains, and, you know, they live in villages where there's only like 50 people. So it's very difficult to have a high quality educational system. And I also asked about volunteerism. Are the kids forced to go? And they said no. The government comes by, they encourage their kids to go to school, and the kids usually volunteer. The families are like excited about the opportunity to be able to go to such a school and learn. But when I went, and I went to a few of these actually, when I went to these schools, I'm just thinking of one in particular, the kids were dressed in their traditional clothes. And there were kids from other, there was a Xinjiang, a Uyghur child there. And that Uyghur child was dressed in Uyghur clothing. They were not dressed like a Tibetan. They were not dressed Han. They were not wearing jeans and a t-shirt, but they were actually wearing their own ethnic group's clothes in a school largely made up of Tibetan kids. But, you know, no one was oppressed. Actually, the opposite. We got to see the kids playing and they were singing and dancing, you know, traditional Tibetan songs. So like there was no cultural erasure. Their language is being taught. They're being taught Mandarin, yes, but that's the national language. That's going to facilitate them going to college, them getting jobs nationally. This is it'd be like a Navajo child in the United States learning Navajo and English. That makes sense. But, you know, obviously only teaching them English would be erasure of their culture. In Tibet, kids are learning to read and write and speak in Tibetan.
0: Yes, I think we have to check, like, why do boarding schools exist in any country in the world, whether in any system, whether it's capitalist or in China? And that is in outlying areas where it's difficult for kids to go to school, you have boarding schools to facilitate the kids going to school and learning. When we visit that boarding school, I specifically asked our host there and the kids as well, do they have to stay there? Or can they go home? No. They have the choice, depending how far the board

0: And they told us most of them like to stay in the evening, and some even like to stay in the weekends on a voluntary basis. Why? This way they can exchange with their teachers and learn more. So it's, you know, once again, it's the opposite of what we are told.
1: You know, I went to a village that was constructed by the government for extremely impoverished people. And I went to visit some of their homes and talked to some of the people who lived there. They were relocated from other really distant villages that didn't have access to roads that led to cities and stuff. And I asked the point among this large group of people, hey, did they have the option of not coming? Could they have stayed in their original domiciles? And they were confused by this. What do you mean? What do you mean, did they have the option of staying? Why would they want to stay? There's no water there. And they were really confused by this. I kept pushing the point because it was really important for Westerners, because of the discourse that's produced in Washington, D.C., to ask this question. And after like a minute of them trying to understand why this was an important question, they were like, of course they had the option of staying, but why would no one stay there? Like, they're living in squalor, and now they have a home with two stories and three bedrooms and running water. Like, yeah, they could have stayed, but, you know, this was a fantastic opportunity. And obviously everyone jumped at that opportunity to have a modern home with their own estate and garden and all this stuff. It's ridiculous the kind of things that come out of

the pre-1951, 1959 situation. Hello? Like, why would a Tibetan want to go back from where they are in the situation? Hello? Like, why would a Tibetan want to go back from where they are in a state with infrastructure, health, education, and complete freedom of religion and language? Why would they want to go back to living in a shed, cow shed? I mean, hello, how can anyone actually go for that narrative? But the state is so powerful, whether it's, you know, in the West, and pushing their narrative that some people actually can believe it. It's not really our fault, but it's up to people such as yourself, your excellent reporting on the Tibetan region, to undo that narrative that China is carrying out genocide against the people of Tibet. It's the opposite. You know, if there's any, like, one of the things that I noticed in China, as I mentioned in my article, coming from Quebec, we're very sensitive about the issue of language and culture. You know, we're pretty much fed up. Don't take it badly, but in Canada and Quebec, you know, anytime Lady Gaga comes to town, the whole town is supposed to be talking about it or whatever. But in China, we saw how the Chinese government, in collaboration with the local Tibetan authorities, spent millions and millions of yuan in developing the culture. We visited one cultural entity in Lhasa, which is beautiful. People go there, not only students, but retired folks. They go there in order to practice their traditional instruments, to sing their traditional songs in their own language. So this is, you know, China is actually doing the opposite. Now, you know, we also visit what has really impacted me a lot with regards to the Firu manuscripts that were discovered and put into a special museum about a few years ago. Now, what is interesting, in these Firu manuscripts, you have a detailed account about the history of Tibet

0: I want to talk about the socialist angle of this because you've written for Friends of Socialists China.
1: Uh-huh.
0: And your chapter is entitled Xizang's Leap from Serf. Your chapter is entitled Xizang's Leap from Serfdom to Socialism with Chinese Characteristics. So in, you know, practical, normal, everyday terms, what is socialism with Chinese characteristics and what does it look like in Xizang?
1: Yeah, I'm glad that you asked that question because in Tibet, you know, I've been interested in the whole and socialism for many, many decades. And part of this interest in socialism, one has to deal with, on the one hand, the collective, and the other hand, individual initiative. This is very important. So in Tibet, you know, we visited this startup enterprise type of entity, and it was really interesting. In Lhasa, just on the outskirts of Lhasa, anyone can become part of this entity. All they have to do is bring their computer, their know-how, their interests, and they can participate in this activity. And one of the things that they invented, you know, that drew my attention, that one of the startup companies there invented a drone for the well-being of the people in the productive sector and agricultural sector in the high mountains. And the drones are used there in those areas, high altitude areas, specially designed to fly in high altitude area in order to help with agriculture, seeding, etc. And also, you know, GPS, sort of mapping the area so people are aware of their own situation there. Now, I think that, you know, like in this area, in this place that we visited, the startup place outside of Lhasa, one thing that caught my attention, people can go there, they have access, they can develop their own initiative. At the same time, and I found personally, I was not put off by this at all. I was happy. At the same time, in order to

0: individual and the collective, how these individual students, young people in Tibet could develop their own entrepreneurship, their own initiative, and of course, with that, increase their income for them and their family. At the same time, doing this in the context of the goals in China, People's Republic of China, of modernity, developing a modern state and socialism. So this was, you know, I've always been interested in dealing with this issue, but who would have thought in Tibet I would find an excellent example of socialism with Chinese characteristics? It really came out very clear for me. I would love to go back there, see it once again, how that drone and other inventions are taking place. It was a good example. That's why I used it.
1: I wanted to ask you about regular, you know, when I was traveling around in the various cities, one thing I noticed is looking at business signs or elevator signs, and they would always be written in, you know, Chinese or Pinyin and sometimes English, but always with the Tibetan script underneath or above. Menus, elevator warning.

0: of Mount Everest. Now, going through that train trip to China, when I visit Xi'an, and coming from Quebec once again, sorry, it might be a bit chauvinist, but driving in Quebec is a problem, you know, when there's, you know, you don't have that in California, but you have snowstorms and all, it's really hard to navigate. So what I saw in Xi'an in 2006, that dynasty there, which was based, the first dynasty that unified all of China, amongst other things, a unified currency, unified language, but they also unified transportation system. So while I was riding on that, you know, train for 22 hours, I thought back to my 2006 trip and the genius of the Chinese tradition and culture. And what they did there, in addition to currency, is that they made it obligatory that all of the horse-drawn carriages had the same axle width. Why? So when driving through muddy roads, etc., they would not be endangered by sliding from one to the other. So this completely changed the transportation system, the infrastructure. Why? In order to further develop the Chinese state at that time, which is the beginning of the state that we see it today, so people could better send goods and services to all parts of China. And here we are, you know, 2,000 years later, in my mind, maybe it's exaggerated, we have the same Chinese genius for, you know, working out the almost impossible task of healing a huge train from a neighboring province to Lhasa. So this is, you know, my view, part of the Chinese tradition, the culture, how they combine the history with the modernity, as we learned from the, you know, comparing the two dynasties 2,000 years ago and today.
1: You know, I was traveling in 2025 in the same region, and I was up in the mountains. We were going to a school, and we were traveling for 3 hours along the side of this very, this kind of small road next to a river. So the only thing to look at was either the hills above us or the river below. And on the trip, we passed three hydropower dams. Basically, every time we got to a new place where it was possible to have a dam, China had built this gigantic, fully outfitted hydropower dam to provide, you know, natural energy from the flow of the river to all of the local native inhabitants. And I was just like, wow, you know, the amount of infrastructure here, like, is so otherworldly, because, you know, China has more hydropower than any other country in the world, including the United States, my home country. But, you know, reflecting on your comment about the history of China, one of the near mythical things that ancient Chinese people did that

0: using engineering feat, you know, as that train going from, you know, several thousand kilometers from one province to the other. But, you know, this is, I think this is part of the tradition that the Chinese have of mega projects. You know, it was carried out differently, of course, 2,000 years ago, the way it's carried out now. But this is part of the Chinese history, Chinese culture. That's why the United States, in my view, cannot defeat China. Because Chinese see things from the perspective of thousands of years ahead of time. And this is an important thing for the Chinese people to preserve that tradition of always, you know, looking forward and taking into account their history and their tradition while carrying out that very historic move of developing China toward modernity. Oh, yeah.
1: You're listening to The Bridge.
2: You know, you also wrote that, I want to use this, you said that it's the preservation of culture there is proactive, well-funded, and systematic. So what surprised you most about, you know, the way that China goes about preserving, you know, native cultures?
0: Well, one of the places that we visit, I think I mentioned, I'll just repeat it rapidly, we visit this cultural center in which, you know, young people, older people, retired folks, they had the leisure to go there to practice their instrument, to sing their songs, wear their traditional garb, etc. So, you know, how did this take place? The central government, in collaboration with the local authorities, invested so much money in that cultural center, as well as other similar centers throughout the whole region. So people are able to develop their culture and be proud of it. You know, one of the, you know, the main narrative that is used against the People's Republic of China and places like Tibet is to denigrate the Tibetan people, so that they do not look upon themselves as important modern actors in society. But in China, the opposite is taking place. You know, they have been educated, they are being educated, and they're proud of being both Tibetan as well as the Chinese socialist project, Chinese great leap into modernity. So this, you know, why would anyone want to go back to, you know, feudalism and serfdom that existed before the liberation of China, of Tibet, I'm sorry.
2: You know, you mentioned modernity and actors in modernity, having agency. I was talking to, and I feel, you know, this is my own misperception because I'm so warped by Western ideas about what we should look at for. I was talking to a Tibetan man, and he had actually represented Xizang and the Tibetan culture at the United Nations in Geneva. And I was asking him about ancient Chinese, ancient Tibetan culture and how is it being preserved, and music, and how is it being preserved. And he turned to me and he said, you know, we Tibetans have modern artists and we have modern music too. Like, you should be also exploring modern Tibetan rap and modern Tibetan songs and modern Tibetan culture. Like, because we've recently created, you know, new cultural aspects of our people in the last 5 or 10 years, which may be borrowing from before, but are also contemporary. Then we're not just a people who live in our ancient past. And so I kind of, yeah, that's a really good point. Maybe when my next opportunity that I go there, I should be looking at youth culture and like contemporary artists, because I had overlooked that in my American conception

0: culture, so to speak, regarding music, etc. So that would be great if you could report on that. I myself would be very interested in reading about or watching your video on that.
1: Yeah, I'd like to go to a modern mall, you know, just to like look around and see what kind of like, you know, because there's a whole other angle to this than just ancient versions of their culture. You know, you've described the area as shrouded in mystery and misinformation. So after witnessing, you know, firsthand, what do you think is the biggest lie or misrepresentation about these people, and why does it matter?
0: I would say the most important lie regarding that region would be because it comes up regularly, is the issue of the so-called boarding schools. And that was a real eye-opener to visit, as you visited, you know, boarding schools, even in outlying areas. I would say that is the most important misconception, the most important narrative there regarding Tibet, and as well as religion and freedom of expression, etc. I mean, you know, freedom of expression. What kind of freedom of expression they had before 1959 when they were living in a cow shed for generation against after generation, unable to speak their own language, unable to read their own language, with zero human rights, etc. So why would anyone want to go back to that when they have tasted the benefits of modern socialist China? So I would say that the overall main narrative that we hear about, unfortunately, is regarding the boarding school, you know, the so-called cultural genocide against the Tibetan people. It's completely false. It's the opposite has taken place. We're seeing the flourishing of the Tibetan people, their language, their history, and very important, their self-esteem. Like I go back to when I interviewed Ellen Gabriel as the leader of one of Canadian indigenous people in Canada. They were taught to have no self-esteem at all, think themselves as dirty, incapable of doing anything, while in Tibet, the opposite is taking place. Self-esteem of themselves as Tibetans, as well as part of that great Chinese nation that is building something that the whole world can see is superior to what we have in the capitalist West.
1: I want to talk about Cuba. You know, you have done extensive lifelong investigations and research into Cuba. Could you tell us a little bit about Cuba's socialist model and how people misinterpret it in other parts of the world, especially in North America?
0: That's an important issue. I think it's very complicated. In order to help myself figure that out, I read a very interesting article about a year ago by Enfu Cheng, a well-known Chinese specialist. The article that he wrote for an international magazine is 500 years of socialism. That is, from utopian socialism to the current socialism. You know, I'll send you that link. It's really interesting. And in it, he says how the Chinese experience went through ups and downs, zigs and zags, but along the same path towards socialism. And then he said there are other countries who are having similar experience. And he gave the example of Venezuela and Cuba. Venezuela, of course, before the January 3rd attack against Maduro. I was there in Caracas just before that. They were succeeding there, you know, in developing their own type of socialism, as Chavez says, you know, socialism of the 21st century. You know, everything was plentiful. There was food and clothing, you know, and education. That's why the United States attacked Venezuela, not because it was a failed state, because it was succeeding, as this scholar pointed out, and developed their own form of socialism. The same thing is regarding Cuba. Now, Cuba, of course, is very different. One cannot compare Cuba and China. They're completely different. As you know, China's a powerful state, you know, and has that long history and all that. But there's one thing in common between China and Cuba, in my view, is that in 1949, you had an armed revolution led by Mao Zedong against the backward forces of United States and Japan, etc., and established revolutionary political power on October 1st, 1949. Cuba, led by Fidel Castro, against the U.S.-backed Batista regime on January 1st, 1959, organized as well an armed revolution to take control of Cuba. So that is what they have in common. They both have had armed revolutions, and they both countries, both systems, have the

0: ability and the desire to maintain that political control and not give it one inch to the United States or the West with regards to their right to have their own system. That's what both countries have in common. And Cuba is going through a very difficult situation now. I know, I was just there. I just came back a few days ago. It's very difficult. But, you know, if Trump, you know, I spoke to all of my colleagues there who are all members of the Communist Party of Cuba, revolution and all that. I asked, look, what's going to happen? Is the United States going to intervene against Cuba? They all said the same thing. Both options are on the table. United States may not intervene, or United States may intervene militarily. But they all said the same thing. If they intervene militarily, we will defend ourselves. We will, you know, even if it means giving up our life, we will defend our sovereignty and the right to develop our own system. And when I was there, I heard President Miguel Díaz-Canel, he said on several occasions in the course of the three-day meetings we had with him, he said, look, we are a nation of peace. We don't want war. But if the United States attacks us, we will defend ourselves. And this is, I think, really important. And China, of course, is also an example of that. They did defend themselves in an entirely different situation. But in that context, I have to say, and you, in your book, which was written before the current energy crisis in Cuba, you wrote about how China is helping Cuba regarding the need to develop an alternative to fossil fuel using solar panels and a need to develop an alternative to fossil fuel using solar panels and other alternative methods. That was, you know, you wrote that before the energy crisis, but I just read that chapter again. It's very important to take into account now the role of China in helping Cuba to develop an alternative solar panel. I mean, you know, Cuba is part of associate member of BRICS. It's not just in words. You know, China is helping Cuba. Sometimes I'm on a webinar with, you know, progressive people and they say, oh, you know, Cuba, you know, where's China? Where's BRICS? Come on. China is helping Cuba more than any other country. There's an excellent article recently in Friends of Socialist China indicating the amount of investments that China is doing in Cuba to develop solar panels all over the country. And just 2 days ago, I read that Cienfuegos is a small town in the middle of the country. They are also developing solar panels there. And just a few hours ago, I read that China is helping Cuba in very remote areas in Trinidad, which is a very remote mountainous areas in Trinidad, to have individual homes have access to solar panels. So here you have two countries, two different systems, but China, I have to underline, if I may, the important role that China is playing in helping Cuba. And against the narrative from some people on the left, well, where's China? China's not helping Cuba. Come on. No, China is helping Cuba.
1: I want to talk about your book, Cuba's Electoral Process, Democracy in Motion. Relating to Cuba and its neighbors, what key lessons about socialism did your time in Cuba teach you about, you know, their democratic processes, and what is your analysis today?
0: Well, the situation of the Cuban political system is quite complicated, has developed over the time. But I would say that one of the features of the Cuban political system that one has to take into account now in 2026 and going forward, elections are important, etc. But I think now, as the United States is attempting to foster some kind of a color revolution in Cuba, or foster some kind of an incident in Cuba, there's chaos in Cuba, Donald Trump has to intervene to save Cuba from the chaos and all that. What is going to save Cuba are not elections as such. But I would say the most important thing is something I don't think we have that much in China, is the local defense committees in the neighborhoods in Cuba, which I dealt with in my book. But now, several years later, I would say this is the most important thing. For example, quite concretely, United States and its allies in Cuba tried to foster a color revolution incident on July 11, 2021. To be followed up by something bigger a few months later. But it was stopped. How? Not by elections. It was stopped by the neighborhood committees that existed in neighborhoods all over the country saying, we

0: We do not want a color revolution so that U.S. allies in those areas, they live there, they saw for their own eyes that mass movement of people saying, we do not, we have problems, but we have to deal with it our own way. We do not want a U.S.-led color revolution. So I think that this is something that people have to take into account, this feature of the Cuban political system in 2026.
1: Wow. That is a remarkable accounting. I've not heard of that in the media. I guess, you know, the U.S. is really keeping us in the dark about these kinds of things. I'm glad that you're covering these sorts of things. You wrote a book about Cuban-U.S. relations. What is the media war against Cuba? What misrepresentation? We were talking about misrepresentations of China's Xizang and the Tibetan people. How does the United States obfuscate and prevent us from understanding Cuba and what the Cuban people want?
0: I would say this may seem difficult to grasp for some people, but because people always are, we're always talking about Trump's aggressive attitude against Cuba, first mandate as well as now. But, you know, myself and speaking to my Cuban colleagues, who, as I mentioned, are all members of the Communist Party of Cuba, revolutionaries and all that, another factor that Cuba has to deal with, not as in China, is when the diplomatic relations were reestablished in 2014 between Cuba and the United States. After many decades, the embassies were reopened in the respective capitals of Havana and Washington after many decades. This is followed by the visit of Barack Obama to Cuba in March 2026. So how do I deal with that? I had, you know, a critical view of that, but what I did is I interviewed people, Cuban journalists, experts, on that whole issue, and I have a whole section there where I reproduce verbatim the interviews with them. And, you know, you're very familiar with China. China doesn't have that problem. When Obama visited Cuba in 2026, it was presented, unfortunately, as a very positive thing. Obama had the right in Havana to give his views on TV to the Cuban people. And basically what he said was, well, you know, we're done with the policy of aggression. We are now going for seduction. I mean, he didn't say we're going for seduction. What, you know, he said in a polite way, Cuba has to change. It has to become capitalist. It has to give up its socialist ideas and all that. And, you know, you have a feature in Cuba which you don't see in China. And I deal with this openly in my book in collaboration with my Cuban colleagues. Like, one thing that I noticed in Cuba over the last few years, there are people in Havana walking around with the American flag, you know, like shorts and T-shirts with the American flag. I don't think you see that

0: amongst people on the left or progressive forces. But in my view, these middle-of-the-roaders, or centrists, as I call them, are actually more dangerous than the open imperialists, because they are using the narrative, but in a disguised form, in order to force Cuba to give up its sovereignty and give up its own socialist system. So this is a very complicated situation at Cuba. And hopefully, I know that they're going to keep on. You know, one thing that Cuba has in favor of it now is Trump has his hands full with Iran. You know, he really had a shellacking out of Iran. I don't think he's ready to carry out an aggressive activity towards Cuba. But if they do, watch out. Cubans are ready to defend themselves.
1: Wow. How do you think people should learn about socialism in practice? Whether it be through your books or your reporting on Xizang or your Cuba expertise, where do you want people to start? And what is one big takeaway from your life's work that you want to leave them with?
0: My main takeaway from my life's work, I mentioned that, is that in this sense, I'm different than many others. While I oppose, of course, U.S. imperialism, I also very much oppose to what I call the centrists or middle of the roaders. And I think this is very important as we go forward. And people could, you know, access my website. It's arnoldaugas.com. I have my books there, also available for free in PDF version. And my life's work, I would say, is what bugs me a lot are people on the left who say, oh, I'm a socialist. Yeah, but they oppose socialism as it exists in China, or socialism as exists in Cuba, or socialism as exists in Venezuela. So what kind of a socialist are that? Real existing socialism, that is my pet peeve. And this is what I try to oppose. I've opposed all of my life, and I'll keep on opposing it right to the end of my life, these

0: 这里是中央广播电视总台南海之声
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0: 让不同的人听见彼此。
2: Now the news. I'm Shane Bigham. Qatar has confirmed that U.S. President Donald Trump's special envoy, Steve Witkoff, and Jared Kushner are in Doha, but will not hold direct meetings with Iranian officials. A Qatari foreign ministry spokesperson said the U.S. delegation will instead meet with mediators. He said there'll be discussions on progress in implementing the recently signed Memorandum of Understanding between the United States and Iran. The spokesperson also said that $6 billion U.S. dollars in frozen Iranian assets have yet to be transferred to Tehran. The remarks came amid conflicting accounts from Washington and Tehran over the nature of the latest contacts in Doha. The United States has described the discussions as part of the implementation process for the MOU, while Iran has denied that direct negotiations with U.S. officials are scheduled. China and the European Union have launched consultations that cover trade and investment balance, export control, intellectual property rights, and the reform of the World Trade Organization. Chinese Commerce Minister Wang Wentao and European Commissioner for Trade Miroš Šefčovič held the first meeting of the framework in Brussels. The two sides agreed to have another ministerial meeting in autumn. Foreign Ministry spokesperson Guo Jiakun says China is ready to work with the EU to uphold the stability of global industrial and supply chains.
3: 中欧是伙伴，而不是对手。
4: China and Europe are partners, not rivals. The essence of China-EU economic and trade cooperation is mutual benefit and win-win results. The root of the problems facing the European Union does not lie in China. The key to resolving bilateral economic and trade relations lies in deepening China-EU cooperation and achieving common development. China is ready to strengthen communication and consultations with the European side, properly handle trade differences in a constructive manner based on the principles of equality, respect, and reciprocity, and jointly uphold the stability of global industrial and supply chains.
2: Chinese Foreign Minister Wang Yi will visit Denmark, Sweden, Finland, and Norway starting on Thursday. Wang will hold talks with his counterparts during the week-long trip. A Chinese Foreign Ministry spokesperson said China's relations with these four countries have developed steadily in recent years. Guo Jiakun said there's been substantial outcomes from cooperation in areas like the green transition, trade and investment, and technological innovation. The Red Cross Society of China has decided to provide its counterpart in Venezuela with $300,000 in emergency humanitarian assistance to support their disaster relief and post-disaster reconstruction efforts. The Chinese community in Venezuela has donated nearly 1,700 metric tons of earthquake relief supplies. China has also decided to offer additional emergency material assistance of 100 million yuan, or about 14.7 million U.S. dollars, following the cash that's already been provided. The number of confirmed cases of Ebola virus in the Democratic Republic of the Congo surpassed 1,300 on Sunday, with at least 377 deaths as part of the control measures. The government's banned mass gatherings in the capital and several provinces. The country's interior minister said the restrictions necessary due to heightened health risks posed by the spread of the virus. President Felix Tshisekedi has announced a response plan with a budget of $319 million. The government's mobilized the initial funds to support field operations, contain the outbreak, and save lives. The DRC declared the current Ebola outbreak in mid-May. Japan's reiterated that authorities stand ready to respond to currency moves. The yen accelerated its decline to hit 162.41 in Tuesday morning trade after breaching the 162 per dollar level for the first time since 1986. Tokyo spent a record 11.7 trillion yen, or about 72 billion U.S. dollars, intervening in foreign exchange markets between late April and early May. The yen's remained under downward pressure despite the Bank of Japan's latest rate hike this month. The Purchasing Managers Index for China's manufacturing sector is back in expansion territory, coming in at 50.3 in June. Data from the National Bureau of Statistics also shows that the non-manufacturing PMI, covering the construction and service sectors, was at 50.2 in June, up from 50.1 the month before. Authorities expect the two major airports on the island province of Hainan to handle more than 8.2 million air passenger trips during the summer travel season in China. Haikou Meilan International Airport is scheduled around 32.

0: 2,000 flights for July and August. Sanya at Phoenix International Airport plans to increase flight frequencies on domestic routes on major cities, including Beijing, Chengdu, Hangzhou, and Zhengzhou. That's the news. I'm Shane Bennett.
1: A young perspective on hot-button issues around the world. This is The Hub.
2: Hello and welcome to the second episode of our roundtable, the CPC at 105, leading through change on CGTN. I'm Wang Guan in Beijing. As the Communist Party of China marks its 105th anniversary, it offers an opportunity to reflect on how a large organization can navigate long-term development while continuously responding to evolving social, economic, and institutional challenges. History suggests that the greatest challenge facing many organizations is not just setting ambitious targets, but maintaining the capacity to respond to new problems, upholding accountability, and evolving without losing strategic focus. Over the past century, China has grappled with a wide range of governance challenges, from poverty reduction and rural development to institutional discipline, anti-corruption campaigns, technological transformation, and long-term infrastructure planning. Behind all these initiatives lies a deeper question. What enables a governing system to define priorities, mobilize resources, manage risks, and translate experience into future policymaking? We examine all these questions through the lenses of the CPC's governance experience and explore the institutional capacities for more than a century. Now let's invite our distinguished panelists, Michael Dunford, Emeritus Professor at the School of Global Studies at the University of Sussex. Xiaolu is Deputy Dean of the School of Marxism Studies at Xinjiang University. Zun Ahmed Han is Research Fellow at the Center for China and Globalization. Mr. Yi Yingnan is Research Fellow at the Chongyang Institute for Financial Studies at Renmin University. Michael, so good to have you and to see you in person.
3: All right, well, it's a great honor to be invited.
2: Now, you
3: invited,
2: researched and studied about comparative politics. Now, the CPC at 105 years old. What do you think are the most impressive aspects of CPC staying relevant today?
3: I think the most striking characteristic of CPC rule is the way in which essentially it has, you know, through a whole succession of five-year plans and through a whole succession of objectives, progressively sought to improve the quality of the livelihoods of all Chinese people. What's also extremely impressive is the way in which it's been able to adapt, you know, to events that have occurred along the way, to adapt to external circumstances, to adapt to internal circumstances. You know, the first thing that it did was it established a socialist institutional system, and it implemented the policy of land to the tiller. And that land reform, you know, basically transferred, 900 million mu of farmland to 300 million farmers. And I think, you know, the way these measures evolved is really extremely interesting because, I mean, for example, in 1978, China established a poverty line, you know, for essentially the first time an income line, but it was also related to food expenditure. But then, with reform and opening up, it decided to let some people get rich first. You know, so Deng Xiaoping said, you know, some people should get rich first, and then afterwards, these people and these places should actually help everyone else get rich. So, you know, in the first 8 years of that reform period, you know, the number of people under the poverty line, under China's own poverty line, fell by 100 million, right from 250 million to about 150 million, largely as a result of institutional reform. You know, in other words, the household responsibility system, the development of township and village enterprises, which built on the earlier commune and brigade enterprises, that led to very significant increases in rural income. And, you know, then the next step is that, in 1986, China establishes the State Council Leading Group on Poverty Alleviation and Development. And when it did that, they adopted, you know, a development-oriented poverty alleviation program. So the idea was that people would be lifted out of poverty through a process of development. So initially, you know, they identified, about 350 poverty counties, and then 500 poverty counties, and then 150,000 poverty villages.
2: Thanks so much for this very nice historical background.

Nice indeed. Now, Professor Xia Lu, one argument is that when institutions stay in place and stay in place for a long while, they become rigid, right? How do you see the CPC

The Chinese government did not have this kind of poverty alleviation project because we know that the CPC or the Chinese government or even the Chinese leaders, they would think of the poverty as a glorious way. You know, to get rich back then, back in those kind of years, to get rich, it's not glorious. To get rich, maybe get you as the target of criticism. So, you know, in those kind of time, people would be used to poverty. People would be used to this kind of

0: of China. They just follow other countries' path. They just follow other countries', let's say, way of doing business, way of doing socialist construction. So always identifying our own question, always identifying our own kind of challenging is the way to keep, let's say, energetic.
1: Zoom, you know, a great friend of us, Eric Li, used to say that I agree that in China, you can probably not change political parties, but you can change policies. In the U.S., you can change political parties, but you cannot change policies. There's some truth to it, right, when it comes to the flexibility and adaptation and the self-course correct of the CPC.
2: Look at all the examples we've already discussed. People's lives have consistently improved. People's opportunities open to them have consistently improved, from how long they can live to the quality of health they can expect to the quality of job opportunities to the capacity with look at the infrastructure within China. They can go from Beijing to Urumqi to Nujiang, anywhere they want. I think that expectation, you know, one of the questions you asked initially was what keeps the CPC innovative, creative, and not rigid. I think one of the reasons is also the hunger among Chinese people to improve their lives. They're constantly demanding more of their government. They're constantly demanding more improvement, more opportunities. They have access to what's happening in the world. They expect the best, and they know that anything is possible. They know that, you know, I'll give a quick example again, that we were in Tunglu 4 or 5 years ago. It's a very small county, I believe, right? And the local officials there were hosting this talent summit, and they were talking about how Tunglu is going to be the next big thing, and the talent from the world is welcome to Tunglu. And that is the kind of ambition that small counties, small towns, cities have in China, because they have seen circumstances change with hard work, with consistency, with suitable policies. So Eric Li is absolutely right. I mean, what Chinese people expect is change that impacts their lives. And they have received absolutely right. I mean, what Chinese people expect is change that impacts their lives. And they have received that change. And the demand for that change is increasing. And that's the whole point. Like, you keep constantly looking for room for improvement, and Chinese people are dynamic.
1: Now, Mr. Yi, yes. How do you see the CPC becoming, in effect, one of the most innovative parties in the world, both in terms of institutional designs to revive its own organizations, and in terms of you know, propelling the society forward in technology, in modern infrastructure, and in all these global initiatives?
3: And that's a very good question. I think we have to go back to the institutional details or institutional designs of the party. And in the last session, we discussed how vibrant the system, the political system is. And actually, the CPC's core leaders have a very curious mind about new things. I think that's the most important thing. And the reason that they have a curious mind about new stuff, new technology, and new phenomena around the world is that the selection system that's baked into this political selection system that promotes those guys that with a curious mind to become leaders of the country. And once we have this top design in place, then we can say that the entire design of the political system actually promotes all layers of governments, including the provincial level, the municipal level, or the village and township, to all adore the mentality of innovation and try to break to walk out of the comfort zone and to embrace new technology. And another thing I want to mention is that for development of this kind of technologies, we have to think in terms of long-range planning. So in the sense that, for example, poverty alleviation, I would call that a phase one, right? Because in the beginning, we have, let's say, hundreds of millions of people staying in poverty. Number one priority is to get them out of poverty, give them electricity and education and food and shelter and stuff. And then we have moved to phase two, which is the rural revitalization. So these two are actually connected. We need a more precise instrument to make sure that those spots in the village, blind spots in the village that were probably previously neglected by the flood irrigation, they got water, so that we can

0: precisely identify those people that are still in poverty.、Mm.Over 800 million officials, village level officials down there to live with them, to eat with them, and to、talk with them, and to figure out what kind of resources they lack, and what's the root cause of this poverty. And then we have to、come up with some new tools and、allocate the resources to help them get them out,、out of poverty. And that's,、I would say that's the institutional innovation that we're seeing out there. So,when mentioned innovation, it's not just about new technology, it's also about new institutional technology. And that's actually handed down from the top management of this country.
1: Yeah, it has a lot to do with the cultural fabrics, you know, that are underlying、all these policy innovations.、Mm. Now, Michael, when you think about innovation and when you think about the R&D input,into Chinese industries, Chinese industrial policies, the emphasis on self-reliance technologically, and all the products that we have, right? The DJI drones, the BYD that's running on the streets of the world, and even on some consumer products such as Labubu. How did the CPC foster this very innovative ecosystem?
2: If I may...I would perhaps rather discuss this issue of innovativeness. I mean, China adopted indigenous innovation, you know, in 2017, but it had earlier adopted a series of industrial policies that were fundamentally designed to enable China to upgrade, to move up the value chain, and to also to move into the industries of the future. But innovation, you know, is present in all areas of Chinese policy. And, you know, I just want to come back to this question of poverty. I mean, the point is that what happened after 2013 was in many ways quite extraordinary.Because they introduced this targeted system. So what do? They use big data, information networks, basically to compile immense databases. You know, individuals in villages were allowed to nominate themselves. And then they did something that they had experimented with in the past, you know, in the early part of the new millennium. They, you know, administrative village communities were able to evaluate...the claims of different individual households and to decide which households were poor and which were not. And then these recommendations were then passed up and evaluated, you know, and through that evaluation, you know, I mean, about of the original 90 million, about 9 million were removed, but another 9 million were added. Now, what they then did, I mean, the role of these cadres who were sent down to these villages, you know,was mentioned. I mean, we're talking about an immense commitment of human resources on an extraordinary scale. But they did something that they'd already experimented with. They actually assigned officials to individual households. And they had with each individual household to work out a plan in the light of their resources and assets that they could use in order essentially to lift them out of poverty. You know, as we were told, you know, it involved what? 128,000 villages. It involved something in the region of 90 million people. It involved 832 impoverished counties. And then it involved a huge number of officials.
1: Professor Xia Liu, how do you see the CPC affecting change and also leading change in what some call the fourth industrial revolution in this age of the digitals and AI?
3: Well, that's a very good question. And before we get into that, we need to first define what is innovation. In order to understand how did CPC or how has the CPC always promoting the innovation and this kind of change in China, we should know, we should first define what innovation is. I think it is not a narrow way to define innovation. I think there is a broad and even broader way to define innovation. It's not like the CPC always attracted a lot of scientists and those kind of the top level professors get back to China and doing this kind of lab thing and doing this kind of exploration to looking for the outside space to get one kind of a new and to find another chemical element. This is always, of course, definition, I mean, innovation. But the innovation in China or the innovation that the CPC promoted has a broader sense than that. I would like to share one example with our kind of guest here. Almost 70 years ago, in 1990,

0: The U.S. got a missile, and the U.S. and the Soviet Union got this kind of a nuclear bomb, and the U.S. got a nuclear bomb. What Chen Xuesheng answered? Chen Xuesheng did not answer directly about this question. Chen Xuesheng also shared one story with Chairman Mao. That is one story in ancient Chinese kind of classics. Say that when you compare with those kind of, competitors, you do not compare them directly. You have to reorganize what you have now. You have to reallocate what you have now in terms of resources. For example, maybe in each and every single dimension, we couldn't compete with the Soviet Union and the US. But if we can combine those kind of elements together, we could achieve a result that is 1+1+1 bigger than 3, 1+1+1+1 bigger than 4, larger than 4. So that is the, advance, or that is the advantage of Chinese system or the CPC system. So in my opinion, well, Chen Xuesheng's answer, although he did not directly answer the question of Chairman Mao, he directly or indirectly touched the real essence of the success and how did the CPC promote innovation, not back then, but here. So I think the new product, a new quality productive forces, President Xi mentioned 2 years ago, still has touched the essence of this way, to reallocate what we have now, to reorganize what we have now. And this is also one way to innovate, one way to define innovation.
1: Mr. Yi, do you see new global phenomena where thinkers and scholars around the world are taking another look, are rethinking what the CPC is all about, given the failures and the inefficiencies, the chaos of Western democracies?
2: Yes, I see a lot of think tankers from United States or Europe or global South countries even, and they're saying that they used to believe that the informational communication channel between different layers of the government, for example, the top and the provincial and municipal and the village level, they used to think that this informational channel is unidirectional, or okay, it's like a simple command economy. Basically, the central government just tell the provincial and the municipal government what to do. The lower level government just carry out their plan without questions, and now they're rethinking about this communication model within the CPC, because it appears that the communication is bilateral. For example, during the planning stage, the central government may have some idea about how to develop the economy further, but that's a pretty broad strokes. And they might come up with draft some outlines. And of course, there will be redrafting again, that kind of thing, and they submit the report to the National Congress and for approval, which give that outline legal authority, that kind of thing. And then, but the central government don't micromanage how this outline is implemented in the provincial level. So I'll give you one example. For the 14th five-year plan, well, actually the outline says that we need to cut the carbon emission by 18%. But the outline really doesn't say how we're going to do it. And then we see that different provinces in China, they went to different directions. For example, some provinces might focus on renewable energies, and others might do some carbon trading or industrial upgrading. These are all acceptable choices. And the center really don't say, no, you can't do that, you can't do that. Okay, these are all within the unified framework, and that works at all. And that works pretty well. Okay, and I think that's the stuff that strikes the, Western and other country think tanks the most.
1: Zun, how do you see, what kind of a leader do you see the CPC becoming in this world of change, profound change, should I add?

0: understanding. It is worth researching. And look at the kind of, I mean, on a broad level, globally, we are going through what I would say, and I think many people will agree, a kind of spiritual crisis, a lack of purpose. So what the CPC, I think one of the most important things that the CPC is doing is reigniting or really, you know, encouraging that sense of purpose among scientists, among the party members, among its own people, that there is so much that requires your attention. There's so much impact and change you can create. And this is something which more societies, more countries in the world need. There's so many very privileged people in very developing, very poor countries. Unless they are incentivized to or forced to look at the raw realities of those worst off in their countries, they will not be able to understand what should be contributed. They won't be able to realize that there really are solutions to those issues, and that solving those issues is going to benefit society at large, even them, even those individuals. So I think what the CPC, I mean, in today's world where the haves and the have-nots think there's nothing connecting them, or the most powerful country in the world thinks that they can go around bombing a weak country, another country, and that is not going to have an impact. I think in this kind of world, it's so important to revisit what should be the purpose of our existence as individuals, as policymakers, as scientists, as people that belong to a world that is more globalized, it is connected. So what the CPC is doing within China is also creating room for bigger conversations. And again, I think I'll repeat myself, but I'll say the acknowledgement that the challenges that humanity faces are for all of us to participate in and solve, and solutions are possible. It is not just imagination to talk about more equality for, you know, women, for girls. It's not just aspirational or naive to talk about eradicating poverty. It's not naive to talk about a greener world, a greener development. It is not naive to talk about developing countries moving forward without being reduced to the waiting room of history. And I think that is what the CPC is doing. It is removing those barriers that make societies or countries or people think that they live within a box and they can't exist beyond that.
1: Indeed, CPC's contributions abound. And with that, we come to the end of our special roundtable, the CPC at 105, Leading Through Change. Thanks to our panelists for their wonderful insights and their time. I'm Wang Guan in Beijing. I'll see you again next time.
2: From Liangjiahe, a village on the barren Loess Plateau in northwest China, to Zhongnanhai, the center of China's top leadership in Beijing. Xi Jinping has served in various posts at different levels of the government across China, starting in his early years as a junior village official to governing as China's top leader. What's he like as an individual and as a leader? How have his work experiences from earlier decades been influencing his leadership as the national leader? What are some of the core principles that have guided his decisions and actions?
3: I consider myself a relatively hard-working person. I know very well that people's biggest concerns are education, employment, income. We can't pursue development through destructive methods, depleting the legacies from our ancestors while exhausting the options for our future generations.
2: The Stories of Xi Jinping podcast series shares the life and work experiences of Xi Jinping and explores the formation of his governing principles, philosophy, beliefs, among others. Getting to know Xi's thoughts on national governance and how his leadership took shape may help you better understand China's path, governance, and principles. You can follow the Stories of Xi Jinping podcast series on all major podcast platforms.

0: Demand for ACs. Chinese manufacturers are scrambling to keep up with orders. We'll start with China's factory activity. It gathered momentum in June, signalling stronger traction in the world's second largest economy. The manufacturing gauge rose to 50.3 from 50 in May, returning to growth territory and the second highest reading this year. Officials point to a combination of factors: the launch of key infrastructure projects under the 15th five-year plan, government incentives for equipment upgrades and consumer goods trade-ins, and a warming consumption market. Rebounding export demand also played a role. Meanwhile, high-tech manufacturing outperformed the broader sector with a reading of 53.5, cementing its position as a key growth driver. The services sector also held steady in expansionary territory at 50.4, up slightly from the previous month and marking two consecutive months of growth.
1: High-tech manufacturing PMI continued to rise within expansion territory and remained significantly higher than the overall manufacturing sector, indicating sustained positive development in advanced manufacturing and a further strengthening of its leading role. Meanwhile, both equipment manufacturing and consumer goods industries posted PMIs above the threshold. Signaling a recovery in business conditions.
0: A U.S. think tank report also paints a bright picture for the Chinese economy, underscoring its strong performance in June. The China Beige Book, based on a survey of more than 1,320 businesses in the first 3 weeks of June, highlights the manufacturing sector for the clearest improvement, citing accelerated activity driven by sharp year-on-year gains in exports to the U.S. It also underlined the recovery of the retail sector, which reported positive sales. But the report also urged caution, saying this impressive performance can only be cause for celebration if the gains extend into August. For some added insight on what China's latest indicators really tell us, I want to bring in Shi Fanqi, Associate Professor at Peking University School of Economics. Thank you for joining us on the show. So China's official manufacturing PMI bounced back to 50.3 in June, returning to expansion. Is this the beginning of a sustained recovery or just a short-lived lift from restocking, export orders and policy support?
2: Thank you very much for the invitation.

0: for 2025, we see that the most reading of PMI was below 50, and actually there were 8 consecutive months of a contraction from April to November, all the way to November. But for this year, we're actually seeing the readings at or above 50 starting from March. So this is indeed not a one-time bounce back, but it's a clear trend. And also, we see that there is support or micro foundation. So this is not isolated from the broader economy. For example, we see that trade is showing resilience, and we have seen expansion for up to 16 to 17 months. And also, the high tech sector is providing a lot of support for the sustained growth. On the other side, as I've just mentioned, it is hard to overstate. First of all, we do see that domestic demand is still facing some kind of pressure, and also small firms are lagging behind. So even though we see that medium and large firms are having positive reading, but for small firms, it is down 0.3 to 48.5. And also that for the second half of year, usually we face more challenges, and that is true for both 2024 and 2025. So we do need more time to see a sustained growth pattern.
1: Sure. So how does this innovation-driven growth actually benefit the broader manufacturing sector in terms of jobs, productivity, and export competitiveness? And what policies or corporate strategies does China need to protect this manufacturing edge as supply chains increasingly re-regionalize around the world?
0: Well, on the one hand, as we've mentioned, innovation-led growth can

0: production during the first industrial revolution. And indeed, a recent Stanford study already shows some kind of this pattern. So this, the shock is particularly large for early career workers and in AI augmented industries, and it showed a 16% decline. So in China, these kind of disruption is more slowly. The reason is that China focuses more on social stability. That is both true for firms and also for policies. So the odd bottom line is, if China adopts AI too slowly, then it can lose its global competitiveness. On the other side, if it adopts AI too abruptly, then there will be shocks to employment. So the policy support, I would see it as very hard at this moment to see what kind of policy support it needs, because the disruption is kind of uneven. But I guess the bottom line is to provide targeted subsidies for firms to help with this transition, and also to provide more social security for disrupted workers.
1: Thank you very much. Certainly a balance to strike. Really appreciate your expertise. That was Shifan Qi, Associate Professor at Peking University's School of Economics. China and the European Union have officially established their bilateral trade and investment consultation mechanism. China's Minister of Commerce Wang Wentao and European Commissioner for Trade and Economic Security Maroš Šefčovič co-chaired its first meeting in Brussels. William Densler reports.
2: In this brief statement, they say the main objective is for the two sides to strengthen a dialogue. The statement goes on to say there is a view to stabilize and make this bilateral relationship more balanced. Now, we have had some insight from Maroš Šefčovič speaking to the press in a quick breakaway from these talks to give some more details as to what's included in this trade and investment consultations, or this TIC. Now, essentially, it's broken into four parts that will frame ongoing conversations for the next few months: trade balancing, export controls, intellectual property rights, and WTO reform. Now, Maroš Šefčovič has given some insight into the nature of the talks so far here in Brussels. He says they've been intense, they've been focused and constructive. Ultimately, he says that the status quo is not an option, but he certainly hopes by ramping up a dialogue, he hopes that real progress can be made. He says that he'll be seeking some of that progress to be evident by the autumn. He says he'll be making a trip to Beijing in the coming months. He says by October, he certainly hopes to see that there will be an improvement in this current situation.
1: More than half of the Chinese companies operating in Europe view the EU business environment positively, while still acknowledging rising trade barriers and growing regulatory challenges. That's according to a 2025 report on the EU business environment released by the China Council for the Promotion of International Trade on Tuesday. The report says 53% of surveyed Chinese companies gave a positive assessment of the EU business climate. Nearly 49% plan to expand supply chain cooperation with European businesses. Chinese companies are particularly interested in the EU's digital economy, financial and green economy sectors. At the same time, many companies express concerns over what they describe as the EU's securitization of economic and trade issues. They say increased trade and investment restrictions, along with rising operating costs, are making business more challenging.
3: Chinese companies hope the two sides can resolve the challenges facing bilateral trade and economic cooperation through dialogue and consultation. They also hope the EU will provide a fair, transparent, and non-discriminatory business environment for Chinese companies operating in Europe.
1: For more on China-EU trade ties, here's Bernard De Witt, chairman of the Belgian Chinese Chamber of Commerce.
4: I think this trip is very important. At a moment when we have a lot of frictions and trade frictions between EU and China, the visit of the Minister of Commerce from China is important to show that dialogue at the highest level is still possible, is still wanted by the Chinese party. And for the business community, it has an important significance, because it means that we need to try to find common solution. We need to have more predictability, and the business community is looking for that. We have now what we see, the speed of the competition, the speed of the innovation in China, but that is also attracting companies. There are also sectors

0: like robotics, like artificial intelligence, where there are a lot of possibilities of joint operations, of joint ventures in these fields. So the message from the European businesses, I think, is quite nuanced. They remain committed to China. They continue to see substantial opportunities, but they are seeking for greater clarity, for consistency, for openness, to ensure that they can continue to invest, that they can contribute to China's economic development and to our European development. I would say most of the Belgian businesses who are present in China want to continue to develop in China or with China here in Belgium. We see also that the big companies who were present before the COVID are still there, are still continuing to go ahead. The big challenge, I think, for Belgian companies is the small and medium-sized companies, because at the moment of the COVID, a certain number of them left China, and now the challenge is for them to go back to China, to go and see what they can develop, because China is also growing very fast. China is changing. We have to adapt to that. We have also to see what we can do here in Belgium with Chinese companies, even though there are now some restrictions in some fields, but many fields remain open, are still open, and that is the new challenge for small and medium-sized companies, either in China or here in Belgium for our companies.
1: Now to Austria's electric vehicle market. It's picking up speed. Soaring fuel prices are pushing more drivers toward EVs, and Chinese carmakers are steadily expanding their foothold. Johannes Pleschberger reports from Vienna.
2: As fuel prices remain volatile, more and more Austrians are taking a closer look at China's competitively priced electric vehicles.
3: Seats comfortable. Oh no, I like it.
4: European companies have the disadvantage that they have to stick to the brand and their image, whereas Chinese companies can really explore and try out things.
2: Alongside BYD, which recorded Austria's largest sales increase among all automakers last year, a growing number of Chinese brands are

0: new plant in Hungary, while China's Leapmotor is establishing new manufacturing bases in Spain.
1: We will quickly increase our industrial presence in Europe. We recently announced Leapmotor B10 to be produced in Zaragoza, and also we will acquire the ownership of the Madrid plant for future product localization in the Leapmotor lineup.
0: Supporters say these investments help protect industrial jobs and modernize Europe's manufacturing base. Critics, however, warn that Europe could become increasingly

0: to seek relief at public water stations and cooling facilities. Pablo Gutierrez reports from Budapest.
1: It's extremely hot again. Temperatures reached 40 degrees. We're expecting them to come down. However, you know, these temperatures are very, very dangerous. Authorities here in Budapest and throughout Hungary have taken a series of measures to help the population. For instance, in many cities, including Budapest, some of the municipal buildings opened their offices, their lobbies. They have air conditioning there so people can come in as they're walking about town and cool off for a little bit. There's water there. We also saw multiple misting stations throughout the city, and many people are basically going from one to the other. As far as public transportation, I'm in one of the main hubs here, and what we have seen is that some of the older trams, they do not have the air conditioning systems in them. However, they have set up a few alternative buses that do have air conditioning, but when you go down to the subway, that's also when it gets really, really hot.
0: Extreme heat is posing structural risks to Europe, threatening economic output, straining government finances, and adding to fiscal pressures, according to Allianz Trade, the trade credit insurance arm of European insurer Allianz. Allianz Trade estimates that the most exposed European economies could face cumulative GDP losses totaling hundreds of billions of dollars over the next 5 years, equivalent to roughly 5% to 7% of their GDP. In addition, heatwave-induced slowdowns in economic activity are expected to reduce tax revenues, creating an average annual fiscal drag of about half a percentage point of GDP across European countries. Analysts point to one of Europe's biggest structural vulnerabilities, its relatively low air conditioning penetration rate, which leaves businesses and households less prepared to cope with prolonged heatwaves.
2: Installation seems like a hassle, and there's the cost to consider. I'm living alone and still interning. I just can't afford it.
3: If I were building my own house, I'd definitely install it. But I'm just renting right now, and I don't know how long I'll be staying here. It's just not worth it.
4: This is the first time in my life I've experienced such extreme heat in Poland. I don't have AC, so I'm just relying on an electric fan. I've been sitting right in front of it non-stop. If it gets unbearable outside, I just dampen my clothes to cool down.
0: And extreme temperatures aren't just driving up demand for cooling products. They're also fueling a political debate in France over how the country adapts to a changing climate. For more, let's take a look.
5: As temperatures climb, air conditioners and even basic fans have been selling out across parts of the country, with many people desperate for some kind of relief. For many people, especially those living in small apartments under the roof, nighttime can be just as difficult as the days. Now, that's pushed the political right to argue that France needs to get serious about installing air conditioning in more homes, especially for elderly people and those who are most vulnerable to extreme heat.
6: My apartment is top floor, south facing, so it's really, really, really hot in there. And after the last heat wave, I was able to get my hands on an air conditioner. So it's been a lot better, manageable now.
5: But the left is pushing back hard, saying mass air conditioning is not the answer. They argue that it may cool one apartment, but it adds pressure to the electricity grid and pumps even more hot air back into already overheated streets.
7: That is a short-term solution, just for our comfort when we have committed so long to not contributing further to climate change.
5: So what began as a question about how to stay cool has become a much bigger argument about how France adapts to climate change. The debate now is whether France needs more air conditioning or whether cities should be redesigned so they stay cooler without it. For now, people are just trying to get through this heat, but politically, the debate is only getting hotter. Sarah Coates, CGTN, Paris.
0: As European buyers rush to secure cooling solutions, Chinese exporters are working at full throttle to fulfill orders.

0: Catherine Drew has the details.
1: According to data released by industry tracker China IOL, Chinese exports of portable air conditioners to Western Europe surged more than 70% year on year during the first 5 months of 2026. Now, the latest data shows that in the month of May alone, China exported over $3 million worth of air conditioners to France, over $7.5 million worth to the Netherlands, and nearly $3 million worth to Germany. That's nearly triple the previous year for France and more than double for the Netherlands, a major import hub for Europe. Meanwhile, Germany saw a near 70% month-on-month increase. Manufacturers like China's Midea have reported that their Porter split units are completely sold out across Germany and France. Meanwhile, total refrigeration and cooling exports from Haier to Europe jumped by 51% year-on-year, led by refrigerator shipments. Now, Midea officially projects European sales for this specific line will exceed 300,000 units this year, netting more than $228 million in revenue. Due to extreme shortages, second-hand Porter split units have regularly been selling at double or even triple their normal retail price on secondary markets. Some people across Europe have been desperately searching for AC units. Here's one store in Paris as the French capital sweltered at 39 degrees. Of course, people have been going online too. Here, a Midea salesman talking through the benefits.
2: It's installed through a window. This is coming over kind of from Europe. This is sort of a global platform.
1: For anyone lucky enough to get hold of an AC unit, there are plenty of influencers ready to help you set them up.
3: To feel as comfortable as possible all year round in my home. You can just take it straight out the box, plug in, and it's ready to go.
1: For some, it's become a mission. One man, Denis Jurchak, has been posting about his two-day search for a Midea unit from his home in Austria. He was preparing to drive to Hungary, but managed to find one 200 kilometers away. He even got locked in a museum at one point on his trip, but here he is happy to have his new unit after quite a journey. And it's not just air conditioners. A wide range of Chinese-made cooling products, from handheld fans to cooling blankets and hats like this with an inbuilt fan, have also gained popularity across Europe as we all try to stay cool. And if one fan isn't enough, check out this wide-brimmed sun hat with two fans you can position. The fans are solar-powered, so no need to charge. And if this is all a bit too high-tech for you, there are plenty of reminders out there of some beautiful and more traditional solutions. And these, of course, are much easier to get hold of.
0: From portable air conditioners and electric or even handheld fans to ice makers and handheld misters, Chinese-made cooling products are flying off production lines to meet diverse European needs.
4: As a severe heat wave continues to scorch Europe, it is not only rewriting weather records, but also reshaping how Europeans keep cool, and in doing so, driving a surge in Chinese-made cooling products. In Yiwu, East China's Zhejiang province, overseas buyers are placing orders for a wide range of items, from handheld fans and misting umbrellas to portable appliances.
5: This umbrella comes with a built-in fan and water mister. 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
4: Supported by mature supply chains and thriving cross-border e-commerce, these products are now reaching European consumers with greater speed and efficiency than ever before.
6: Almost all cross-border e-commerce platforms have warehouses in Yiwu, which gives us a huge advantage in developing this business.
4: From January to May this year, Yiwu's cross-border e-commerce trade volume reached 81.2 billion yuan, or about 12.1 billion US dollars, marking a year-on-year increase of over 10%. Manufacturers in Ningbo, Zhejiang province, have also reported robust growth. One exporter said shipments of ice makers to Europe surged by more than 70% during the first 5 months of this year. Moving quickly to meet demand, Chinese manufacturers are upgrading features and fast-tracking new models, delivering an ever wider array of cooling options to European buyers.
0: That is a wrap for this edition of Global Business. I'm Lincoln Humphries in Beijing. You've been wonderful company. We'll see you next time. Goodbye for now.

Coral reefs are like a tropical rainforest with a wealth of resources in the ocean. They provide humans with 8 million tons of fish every year. In the next four decades, the coral reefs on Earth will face the worst crisis ever in hundreds of millions of years. I'm Shen Ting, your host and voice of the South China Sea. What will happen to Earth if all marine resources are drying up?The following program is presented by the Voice of the South China Sea and CGTN Radio. Up next is The World Today.

0: 这里是中央广播电视总台南海之声
1: The Voice of South China Sea from China Media Group，
0: 让不同的人听见彼此。
2: Now the news. I'm Shane Bigham. Qatar has confirmed that U.S. President Donald Trump's special envoy, Steve Witkoff, and Jared Kushner are in Doha, but will not hold direct meetings with Iranian officials. A Qatari foreign ministry spokesperson said the U.S. delegation will instead meet with mediators. He said there'll be discussions on progress in implementing the recently signed Memorandum of Understanding between the United States and Iran. The spokesperson also said that $6 billion in frozen Iranian assets have yet to be transferred to Tehran. The remarks came amid conflicting accounts from Washington and Tehran over the nature of the latest contacts in Doha. The United States has described the discussions as part of the implementation process for the MOU, while Iran has denied that direct negotiations with U.S. officials are scheduled. China and the European Union have launched consultations that cover trade and investment balance, export control, intellectual property rights, and the reform of the World Trade Organization. Chinese Commerce Minister Wang Wentao and European Commissioner for Trade Miroš Šefčovič held the first meeting of the framework in Brussels. The two sides agreed to have another ministerial meeting in autumn. Foreign Ministry spokesperson Guo Jiakun says China is ready to work with the EU to uphold the stability of global industrial and supply chains.
3: China and Europe are partners, not rivals. The essence of China-EU economic and trade cooperation is mutual benefit and win-win results. The root of the problems facing the European Union does not lie in China. The key to resolving bilateral economic and trade relations lies in deepening China-EU cooperation and achieving common development. China is ready to strengthen communication and consultations with the European side, properly handle trade differences in a constructive manner based on the principles of equality, respect, and reciprocity, and jointly uphold the stability of global industrial and supply chains.
2: Chinese Foreign Minister Wang Yi will visit Denmark, Sweden, Finland, and Norway starting on Thursday. Wang will hold talks with his counterparts during the week-long trip. A Chinese Foreign Ministry spokesperson said China's relations with these four countries have developed steadily in recent years. Guo Jiakun said there's been substantial outcomes from cooperation in areas like the green transition, trade and investment, and technological innovation. The Red Cross Society of China has decided to provide its counterpart in Venezuela with $300,000 in emergency humanitarian assistance to support their disaster relief and post-disaster reconstruction efforts. The Chinese community in Venezuela has donated nearly 1,700 metric tons of earthquake relief supplies. China has also decided to offer additional emergency material assistance of 100 million yuan, or about $14.7 million, following the cash that's already been provided. The number of confirmed cases of Ebola virus in the Democratic Republic of the Congo surpassed 1,300 on Sunday, with at least 377 deaths. As part of the control measures, the government's banned mass gatherings in the capital and several provinces. The country's interior minister said the restrictions necessary due to heightened health risks posed by the spread of the virus. President Felix Tshisekedi has announced a response plan with a budget of $319 million. The government's mobilized the initial funds to support field operations, contain the outbreak and save lives. The DRC declared the current Ebola outbreak in mid-May. Japan's reiterated that authorities stand ready to respond to currency moves. The yen accelerated its decline to hit 162.41.

0: in Tuesday morning trade after breaching the 162 per dollar level for the first time since 1986. Tokyo spent a record 11.7 trillion yen, or about 72 billion U.S. dollars, intervening in foreign exchange markets between late April and early May. The yen's remained under downward pressure despite the Bank of Japan's latest rate hike this month. The Purchasing Managers Index for China's manufacturing sector is back in expansion territory, coming in at 50.3 in June. Data from the National Bureau of Statistics also shows that the non-manufacturing PMI, covering the construction and service sectors, was at 50.2 in June, up from 50.1 the month before. Authorities expect the two major airports on the island province of Hainan to handle more than 8.2 million air passenger trips during the summer travel season in China. Haikou Meilan International Airport is scheduled around 32,000 flights for July and August. Sanya Phoenix International Airport plans to increase flight frequencies on domestic routes on major cities, including Beijing, Chengdu, Hangzhou, and Zhengzhou. And that's the news. I'm Shane Bittner.
1: 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We keep you informed and inspired.
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3: China and the European Union have launched trade and investment consultation mechanism. What's the key focus? We will also explore how China's institutional system guides the country's growth. And gas prices are hitting American people's finances and travel plans. Hello and welcome to World Today. I'm Dohong Yu in Beijing. To listen to this episode again or to catch up on previous episodes, you can download our podcast by searching World Today. Our first story. China and the European Union have confirmed the establishment of China-EU Trade and Investment Consultation Mechanism. Chinese Commerce Minister Wang Wentao and European Commissioner for Trade Maros Sefcovic held the first meeting of the framework in Brussels. The two sides identified four initial work streams, which include trade and investment balancing, export controls, intellectual property rights, and WTO reform. They also agreed to establish a joint mechanism to exchange data, monitor trade flows, and support technical work to improve transparency, enhance mutual trust, and manage trade frictions. For more, we are joined by Dr. Zhou Mi, Senior Research Fellow with the Chinese Academy of International Trade and Economic Cooperation. Thank you so much for joining us, Dr. Zhou. First of all, why is it necessary to establish this trade and investment consultation mechanism? And what challenges are China and the EU trying to solve through this platform?
4: I would say that China and the EU, both countries and the regions, are real important partners in the global trade networks. So for us, we have so many different opinions and different kind of areas. And we also have a lot of common consensus on certain kind of areas which need to be strengthened. So in this regard, I would say that such a complicated situation is happening. We are seeing the reconstruction of the global supply chains, and a lot of protectionisms and barriers are happening. And the world is trying to rebalance as in this new period. So both China and the EU, we need to try to understand more about each the other side and also trying to solve the problems. I believe that based on this mechanism, both sides are able to discuss the related issues and also trying to give some of these possible solutions on some of the challenges. So these are really good platforms for both sides to discuss about what they are really concerning.
3: The mechanism will focus on four areas. The first one is balancing trade and investment. Why is this a priority?
4: In my understanding, that concerns coming from EU, maybe mostly. And I think that EU is facing a lot of challenges, and the international trade imbalance is one of them. So some of these people in the European Union, they believe that their imbalance have a lot of relations with the trade with China. So I think that why they are putting this as one of the priorities to discuss with China. So I don't think that we agree that the imbalance of EU is a result of China and the relation with China. But I think that we are very open. So we are going to discuss the related issues with them, with EU, and we are trying to

0: address the challenges, and also we are going to help the EU to find some of these supporting pillars for its development. I can find that from EU side, they have been in that status for quite some while, like from the energy shocks, from some of the pressures coming from United States about the higher tariffs and more requirement about its openness of its market. So China is also giving some of the alternative choices for EU buyers. So in this regard, I think that we are able to deal with the problems in a better way by the discussion, by the better communicating about the related issues. And I believe that we are going to address the challenges, and also we are going to discuss this issue based on the market role.
1: And then what concrete steps could both sides take to make their economic relationship more balanced while maintaining mutually beneficial cooperation?
0: In my understanding, that the EU is concerning about their deficits to China. I think that is one of our concerns also for this year. So if you're looking at the government's report for this year, we're putting the balanced trade as one of our targets for the international trade. So the trade with EU is maybe helpful for us to deal with these problems and also to meet the target. And if we are trying to reduce the imbalance between these two parts, I think that maybe we can import more things from EU. And actually, I do believe that many of the EU states, they really have a lot of export desire to China, including the agricultural

0: And I think that there may be several choices. The first one is that we need to give Chinese people more information about what they are really able to provide to us. And second, we need to establish or strengthening the logistics between our two parts, trying to improve the efficiency in a better way and a more stable and a safe routes to import from EU. And on the other hand, I need to say that we are able to do more things based on the operation of the multinational companies. Like some of these Chinese companies are investing in EU. They are making some investment there to produce some of these parts, like the auto mobiles, auto parts. They can export to China in this regard. So the interactions between these two parts are really able to address some of the challenges, and the interactions between these two parts are really able to address some of the challenges, and I think that is also possible for us to do more intercooperation on the areas of the trade and services and the digital trade.
1: And another focus is export controls. What are the main concerns on both sides, and can this new dialogue mechanism help build trust and prevent more trade frictions?
0: I hope so, that, if both sides can really address, really listen to the other side. I don't think that is just a same issues for both sides. Maybe EU is worrying China's abilities and export control on some of the rare earth and other materials, raw materials. But I don't think that is a problem, because we are able to provide the EU buyers with more certain supply in this regard. But what we are worrying about from EU side is that EU is putting more and more items or even technologies or digital trade or other issues in the areas of control. Maybe it's not just in the area of export control, but they are really trying to limit some of this cooperation based on these practices. Like what we can find from the Holland, that ASML, when they are forbidding to export those machineries for the semiconductors to China, I think that is really dangerous for them to destroy the supply chains among our two sides. So the export control may be a very wide range, and we need to also to reduce the uncertainties from EU side.
1: Now, China and the European Union also agreed to strengthen communication on WTO reform. Why is reform of the WTO becoming increasingly urgent? And what can the two sides do in improving global trade governance?
0: I believe that these areas are really promising for both sides to do more cooperation, because both sides are supporting WTO as a globalization is one of our priorities, and we want to fulfill our commitments to support the WTO. So the reform is necessary because that we are seeing some of these maybe not so proper rules or not enough market access by the WTO members. So when we're trying to improve a better trade and also investment, we need to have a better mechanism. So the reform is very necessary for us to continue to support the global trade and investment. But another issue is also very important, that is some of the protectionisms coming from certain members of WTO, which is are really a big threat. Even the existence of these multilateral systems. So for China and the EU, we have a very strong trade and also a lot of influence in the WTO system. So we need to also provide some alternative ways. Even the United States do not want to agree on what they have promised that in the past. We still have to support the rest of the world, some of the developing countries and some of these developed economies to benefit from the globalization. I think that is very, very important for us to meet our desire or goals as development.
1: Now, what tangible outcomes should businesses and investors watch for from this consultation mechanism? And which sectors are most likely to benefit if the dialogue proves successful?
0: I don't think that we can just expect that these mechanisms can be very effective as a first round of negotiations. But we are expecting that we have a regular patterns or agendas for this mechanism, no matter in China or EU. We need to make some plans for us to deal with, and we may need to list some of the priorities for the discussions. Well, the market

it are so wide, as we just mentioned. You know, the relation between these two economies are covering so many areas. So what are our priorities? The market needs to know that, and maybe we can just give better expectations in those areas for the cooperation. Well, I think that these potentials of this mechanism is not just for us to deal with our challenges, but also trying to expand the range of the cooperation and trying to strengthen the mutual understanding based on the market side. So these are very promising for us to

0: practices like the anti-subsidies or something to do with counter-dumping, those practices. We should try to be very careful also on some of the new measurements, even in the name of the greenness, like the CBAM as one of the possible measurement by the EU side. We need to address these challenges and deal with some of these uncertainties in a better way.
1: And finally, Dr. Zhou, in an uncertain global economic environment, how important is it for China and the EU to strengthen institutional dialogue? And what impact could it have on global trade, investment, and supply chain stability?
0: It's very important because from China's side, EU is our very important partners for the trade and also have a lot of common understanding for the multilateral systems. So we need to try to discuss with them and establish a more transparent and foreseeable cooperation and relations. And for EU, it is even more important because EU is facing some challenges, pressures coming from the across Atlantic countries, and they are really having many problems like the energy, some of the geopolitical tensions. So the import from China, the relations with China are crucial for them to sustain their development mode and also

0: Academy of International Trade and Economic Cooperation. Coming up, how China's institutional system guides the country's growth. This is World Today. Stay tuned.
1: Keeping you up to date with all the world's top stories, this is the World Today.
2: Hello, I'm Yin Liang, Kramer Chair Professor of Economics at Willamette University. 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
0: Welcome back. As the Communist Party of China celebrates the 105th anniversary of its founding this Wednesday, we continue our special series exploring the key factors behind its role in shaping China's development. The CPC has seen steady membership growth. By the end of 2025, it had over 101 million members, a net increase of over 1 million compared with the end of 2024. Female membership numbered nearly 32 million, about one-third of the total. Ethnic minority members made up 7.8%. CPC members come from all walks of life, including workers, farmers, professionals, and students. For more, we're joined by Yao Shujie, Cheng Kung Professor of Economics at Chongqing University. Thank you so much for joining us, Professor Yao.
3: Hi, you're welcome.
0: First of all, what do you think attracts so many people to join the party today?
3: Yeah, China have a huge population, 1.4 million people. And also China have gone through a fairly long period of peaceful development and economy prosperities. As the people's life improved, lots of people, they would started to realize the importance of the CPC, the Communist Party of China. And because the Chinese party leadership, China gets stronger and stronger, the economy getting ever more important and powerful at the global level. So it attracts lots of appreciation from the ordinary people. The membership actually, trickled down from the very top tier of city to the countryside, from the Han majority nationality to the other over 50 minorities. And also from male to female, you can see that it's highly represented by the female membership and also represented by the minority people. So it means that the body of membership is getting bigger because people have more and more support and recognition of the role of the CPC in the development of the economy and the society.
0: Now there's roughly one CPC member for every 14 people in China, and they cover all walks of life. So what significance does this huge membership scale carry for national governance? And how does this extensive coverage of party members help bridge the gap between public demands and top decision making?
3: Yes, you have a ratio which is fairly highly interesting. I mean, one over 14 Chinese. The 14 Chinese actually including the elderly and also the children. Mm. Even exclude the people who are not eligible to become a party member, for the people who are age 18 or below, it would be roughly about 1 to 10 or 1 to 9 okay. of the adults who are the party member. And why it is really important, because the party have a policy which implemented throughout the countries, in which vast memberships, I think the party policy could be trickled down from the top, from Beijing to the lower level, and the policy will become immediately transparent and fully understand by the ordinary citizens in China, because the the party members are usually more informed of government policy and also the motivation. You know, the large membership actually allow the central policy to be trickled down from Beijing to the grassroots level so that people can immediately

0: totally understand what the party wish to do and what it can achieve to benefit the ordinary people in the country.
1: Now, China follows the path of socialism with Chinese characteristics, with CPC leadership at its core. So why does China see the party's leadership as essential to this development model?
0: Yeah, President Xi Jinping recently had just said, party leadership is the basic characteristic of the Chinese style socialism. Why is that? For me, there are three important explanations for this party leadership as the core characteristic of the socialism in China. First of all, I mean, China went through a very long, period of, foreign invasion and also turmoil in the domestic, in the countries from the first Opium War to the revolution in 2011. And over almost a century long of history, there are lots of people trying to come up with a solution to resolve the problem and also unify the country. But party after party, idea after idea, there was no successful achievement. Only until 1921, the Communist Party was established initially with a small number of members, but the idea of borrowing from the Soviet Union and also rooted with the Marxism, theory of socialism and communism, it actually have a fully popular resilience and support from the grassroots level. The vast majority of peasantry at the time, they realized that only the Chinese Communist Party who would be able to unite the people and provide common prosperity for all. And this is why the CPC got fully popular and was able to led the revolution from 1921 to 1949, when the People's Republic was established, led by the Communist Party. And after the second stage, the socialist revolution and constructions from 1949 to 1978, it laid a very good foundation of socialist system, which enabled the open-up policy from 1978 for China to get the economy reform and have a long, almost half a century unbroken economic growth and prosperity, economy development, and the living standard of improving all the time for all the Chinese people. So the practices or the real outcome of the Chinese CPC leadership spoke itself, that only the party leadership who can lead the Chinese people from standing up, from becoming rich, and nowadays we are aiming for becoming strong. And this is the new era led by President Xi Jinping, for China to engage a new episode of modernization of the socialist system. And China, from the top to the lower level, from different regions, from different segments of the society, I mean, people have full confidence that with the leadership, I think China could become a modernized and socialist country by the middle of this century. And China is moving that direction confidently, with a full support and power from the grassroots.
1: And from the perspective of global governance, what valuable experience can China's unique governance system bring to the world?
0: Firstly, party leadership and also unification of interest for all the people, for the whole nation, for the whole country, could actually generate economic miracles. Western society, typical by the already developed and capitalist system, they have a lot of advantage, but they have some significant disadvantage in terms of letting behind some people who could not catch up with the economic development, especially the eradication of absolute poverty already pose important challenges to all nations, including the rich country and the poor countries. The poor people hardly got the benefit of economic development, including the most powerful

0: country nowadays, the United States. China is exception. China's per capita GDP, when it reached just over 10,000 US dollars, the government have, the campaign to eradicate up to absolute poverty throughout the country. So you can see that there's no poverty in China nowadays with the so-called two guarantee, guarantee for food, guarantee for clothing, and three necessity for education, for housing, and also for health care. Now, this concept, achievement is unique, only supported by a strong party leadership.
1: Okay, thank you very much. That was Yao Shujie, Chiang Kang Professor of Economics at Chongqing University.
2: 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I'm Elaf Ellard, economics professor and member of the Data Science and AI Center at New York University, Shanghai. 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
4: Hello, my name is Alessandro Golombievski Teixeira. I'm a professor of public policy and management at Tsinghua University in Beijing. I am a great listener of the world today. In my opinion, the world today is one of the best

0: Today, we can get the best news and analysis in what is happening now in the world. 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
1: You're listening to World Today with me, Dohong Yu, in Beijing. China's new outbound investment regulation takes effect on July the 1st, marking a significant update to the country's overseas investment framework. The new rules aim to promote high-quality outbound investment, protect investor rights and interests, and safeguard national sovereignty, security, and development interests. The 34-article regulation emphasizes high-standard opening up, Belt and Road cooperation, stronger risk controls, and better services for Chinese companies investing abroad. For more on this, my colleague Zhao Yang spoke with Yan Liang, professor of economics at Willamette University.
2: So Yan, China says the new regulation aims to promote high-level opening up while safeguarding national security. How should we understand this balance between openness and security?
3: Well, I think to understand this, we need to understand the new elements or the principles introduced by these regulations. First is, I think, the idea of promoting openness and the high-quality expansion is not exclusive to also enhancing security safeguards. And in this new regulation, it emphasizes the rule of law uniformity, allow investors to have one single legal architecture to follow the rules. It actually reduces the kind of confusion and uncertainty. And it also allows China's rules to be more aligned with the global rules that, again, provide some certainties for investors. It enhances actually investors' autonomy, allow them to make clear decision to navigate global market based on the standard market's principles. And it also offers state-backed safeguards, and so that protect investors abroad. So that's important to know that this regulation is not a sort of a constraint, but it also provides safeguards and regulatory certainty for investors. And second, I think it's important to understand that this new law emphasizes the compliance is important. Investors is, in a way, precautioned. It served as a preventative measure to compel investors to comply with the laws. Otherwise, these kinds of consequences could be severe. So I think, in a way, this law provides a framework to clear up the regulatory certainty, streamline the regulations to protect security, and at the same time encourage autonomous decision making by investors, understanding the laws, the regulations, and the expectations.

0: implement the services system for the outbound investors. It also promotes the quality for these overseas investments to align with international rules to promote the One Belt, One Road or Belt Road initiatives and to promote supply chain international cooperation. So there is a overall requirements, not just a specific area requirements for the outbound investments. And third is that it really improved the comprehensive services system. And in other words, it promotes governments at the local level to improve their public services and their capabilities to support outbound investors to provide, you know, commercial fares, to provide more information and protection and many other aspects of services. And the fourth improvement here is a implementation of management. So this management is not just at the beginning of the outbound investment, but it's throughout the entire process of the investments. So there's different levels of regulators that will have this whole process regulations and monitor to improve risk prevention. And finally, I think it really emphasizes the protection of outbound investments. And I think this is very important because, you know, the global environment has been more volatile and protectionist. So I think how to protect Chinese investors' overseas interests and legitimate rights is very important. So I think these regulations have talked about using negotiations, arbitrations, and legal processes to settle, you know, disputes and so on. So I think these five aspects are really important as China's outbound investments is rising to a new level and with a lot more technological intensive outbound investments. So you would need this kind of clarity and service provisions as well as protections for the outbound investors.
1: And the regulation established a protection framework for Chinese outbound investors. For example, it requires relevant government department and financial institutions to strengthen the risk warning system and provide services to overseas investment. So how important are these measures now?
0: Well, I think this is important. As I just mentioned, there has been rising protectionism in the global environment. So how to help Chinese outbound investors to both navigate this complex international environment, but also to provide necessary protection, not only for these outbound investors' business interest, but also for China's national security interest. As we know, China is leading more and more in technologies, especially in AI, and in biotech and in many others. So I think with the Chinese companies going abroad, they need certain clarities. What are the legal activities, what to protect, and how to solve any disputes while they're abroad. So I think this regulation really emphasizes to provide the kinds of protections that the foreign investors need to protect their legitimate business interests, but also importantly, to protect national interests, especially when it comes to cutting edge technologies or homegrown technologies. So to prevent any either intentional or unintentional, malpractices when it comes to, you know, leaking the Chinese cutting edge technologies or sell these technologies that would threaten, I think, China's own technological, you know, autonomy and interest.
1: And China has reaffirmed its commitment to aligning its trade and investment rules with global norms and to supporting for an open global economy. So how are these new rules aligned with the international economic and trade rules, and what role will China play in the future global investment system?
0: Well, I think that the new rules that now

and also to legitimize China's economic practices on the global stage. So this is not only to, you know, serve the interest of global markets, right? Because these global markets welcome China's investments, but it's also to secure China's interest. So when you have a rule that is more aligned with the global rule, it helps to bypass, you know, these market barriers when it comes to global abroad, because they cannot use, you know, the discrepancies to rules as a way to deny China's investments. So this helped to guarantee or at least improve the market access for Chinese capital. So that is one way to protect China's interest. And second, I think it helps to form a legitimate defense against protectionism. So this new rule, of course, it shows that China is defender of multilateralism. It is complying with the WTO rules. So that helped China to justify, for example, countermeasures. So if there's any foreign entities that would take any protectionary unilateral measures against China's investments, then China's countermeasures are legitimized using the global multilateral rule.

0: are abroad. So in a way, I think this to align with the global rules not only help China to gain market access, to get more co-investors and to have more friendly environment, but also help to safeguard China's interest and legitimize any countermeasures should any disputes arise.
1: That was Yan Liang, professor of economics at Willamette University. Coming up, gas prices are hitting American people's finances and travel plans. This is World Today. We'll be back.
2: Welcome. I am Chu Chu Zhang, deputy director at the Center for Middle Eastern Studies at Fudan University. On the World Today program, we will dive beyond the headlines to uncover the stories, trends, and impacts that connect states across the globe. Join me on World Today.
1: Welcome back. A new Gallup poll shows that rising fuel prices are putting financial pressure on households across the United States. The finding comes as the conflict involving Iran, the United States, and Israel has pushed up oil prices and renewed concerns about the stability of global energy supplies. The survey conducted in the first half of June found that two-thirds of Americans say higher gasoline prices have caused financial hardship for their families. Nearly one in five of those affected described the burden as severe. The impact is also changing consumer behavior. Over half of respondents say they're driving less to save money, while 46% have changed their summer vacation plans because of higher fuel costs. For more, we're joined by Dr. Zhang Chuchu, Deputy Director of the Center for Middle Eastern Studies at Fudan University. Thank you so much for joining us, Dr. Zhang.
3: Thank you for having me.
1: First of all, 67% of American people are feeling the financial pressure from rising energy prices. How closely are tensions in the Middle East linked to what American consumers are paying at the pump?
3: First of all, I think we should note that the Strait of Hormuz is a very important transportation hub through which over 20% of global oil and significant LNG flows. So the ongoing U.S.-Israeli war with Iran, including disruptions and threats to the Strait of Hormuz, has actually driven sharp spikes in global benchmark price. And also at the same time, we see it's not just a war between U.S., Israel, and Iran, but also Iran has attacked its neighbors and there are confrontations between the Gulf countries and Iran. And all of them are important oil producers in the world. So today we see Brent often becomes above $100 per barrel at its peak, with

point, actually, I would say, as for a large power like the United States, its interests are multi-layered. So on the one hand, the United States is the world's largest oil producer and a net exporter. So it means that it can somehow, especially some parts, some sectors of the United States can actually benefit from this high oil price. But at the same time, it remains also exposed because crude and product prices are set on the global market. So we see a global supply shock raises the opportunity cost and benchmark levels everywhere, including the United States. So currently, the United States economy is also relatively oil intensive, and that has amplified the domestic impact on, let's say, transport industry and consumer costs. And in addition, rising oil prices themselves can lead to price increases and inflation. And the United States, actually, even before this conflict, has already suffered from high inflation problem. And last but not least, oil is also a raw material for many industrial products. So when global oil prices rise, then the prices of many

0: States wants to amplify its diplomatic victory. But at the same time, I think it is noteworthy that Iran is trying to seize the initiative in the negotiations. So it is trying to shift the focus from the nuclear issue to the Lebanese issue and the lifting of U.S. sanctions against Iran. So in general, as we see, the two sides, they have their own focus, and that is why they send exactly and completely different signals.
1: And then do you expect tensions to ease through diplomacy, or is there still a significant risk of renewed confrontation and further disruption to global energy markets?
0: Well, I think for both sides, they know exactly that the escalation of the conflict is in the benefits of both sides. And diplomacy offers the best path to easing tensions. Also, the mediators such as Qatar, such as Pakistan, they are trying to bridge the two sides gap. And now recent MOU and talk announcements suggest some momentum. However, significant risks remain due to hardliners on both sides. Also, for instance, there are still, it's not just a matter between U.S. and Iran, but also there is the problem, it's not just a matter between U.S. and Iran, but also there is the problem with Israel and Lebanon, for instance. So there are many players at this stage, and it becomes

0: to not get left behind in this new world of artificial intelligence. So I think, you know, this is very understandable. But there's another aspect to this that when we look at what they're doing is that this actually is, I think, South Korea relying on or perhaps overly relying on American AI infrastructure. And what do I mean by this? So first of all, you know, South Korea has what's called the so-called tier one access to American AI technology. So that means, you know, they're able to buy the most advanced NVIDIA chips, et cetera. And they also rely, I think, almost exclusively on NVIDIA's open source model. And here, I think it also, the symbolic aspect of this is perhaps more important than the actual on the ground impact, in that I think what they're signaling is that a not entirely rational choice to exclude solutions that are cheaper and more effective, and in particular, I'm referring to, say, Chinese open weight models that they actually could host on their own hardware. And, you know, they're clearly not doing that. And again, this is not an entirely rational decision. And I think it shows that this quest for not being left behind in the new age of artificial intelligence, in some instances, also can be hampered by political, or we could call it geopolitical, considerations.
1: South Korea wants to build an AI ecosystem. How do semiconductors, physical AI, and AI data centers work together to support that vision?
0: So we can think of this as a value chain where the semiconductors go into the data centers that produce the tokens that allow humans to benefit from artificial intelligence. And of course, the third pillar they're adding is physical AI robots. So not only AI that can produce text, produce pictures, produce sounds, but actually can move and act in and on the physical world. So I think this is a very ambitious initiative. And I think it makes sense that they're, again, they're focusing on chips, data centers, and physical AI. But one thing we have to be very clear on is upstream of that is power, meaning electricity generation. And without sufficient competitively priced electricity, you could have the best chips in the world, you could have the most data centers, but you're not going to get very far.
1: The government is expanding investment beyond chip manufacturing into chip design, packaging, testing, and equipment. So how important is it to strengthen the entire semiconductor supply chain?
0: Well, there's two reasons for doing this. The first is a commercial one. So you can get efficiency gains and a cost reduction benefits by vertically integrating, by clustering all of these necessary pieces of delivering a functioning chip to a data center or to a server that goes in a data center. So there's a very good commercial reason for this. But there's also a sovereignty reason for this.

0: actually what HBM, high bandwidth memory, that is crucial for running these AI models. So again, you know, we have to see.
1: Lastly, as countries around the world are investing heavily in AI and chips, what will determine who leads the next generation of the semiconductor industry?
0: Well, you know, I think ultimately what matters is impact. And once there is widespread usage adoption, I think, of course, that will create demand for semiconductor chips. But then also, it's a complex dynamic in that we can have greater demand, greater usage of AI tokens, while chip demand remains stable or perhaps could, at least theoretically, decline because the models that run on the chips have become so much more efficient. But I would say, generally speaking, we'll see growing demand for different kinds of chips. And it's not just NVIDIA high-end chips, but now we have Huawei, we have other Chinese companies entering the market as well. And we should expect, as usage grows, that overall

thermometer hitting 42 degrees Celsius in the northern town of Sashenyi on Tuesday. The Red Cross Society of China has decided to provide its counterpart in Venezuela with $300,000 in emergency humanitarian assistance to support their disaster relief and post-disaster reconstruction efforts. The Chinese community in Venezuela has donated nearly 1,700 metric tons of earthquake, 1,700 metric tons of earthquake relief supplies. China has also decided to offer additional emergency material assistance worth 100 million yuan, or about $14.7 million, following the cash that has

0: literary heritage and a look at the world in a new light.
1: Hi, I'm Huang Rui. On today's A Light on Literature, we continue by presenting the book Tides from the West, a Chinese autobiography written by Chang Mengling. Chang Mengling was a well-respected Chinese educator. He served as the education minister of the Republic of China in the late 1920s, before being appointed president of Peking University in the 1930s. This autobiography reads like a movie script that takes you back to experience what China was like a century ago. Today, Tang Damin narrates part two of the fifth chapter, titled Trouble Brewing. Enjoy.
2: One incident after another of the same kind but of more serious nature happened in neighboring villages. It started with borrowing but ended in robbing. It spread like fire, and the scant government forces in the country could not stop it. Moreover, robbery of foodstuffs was not liable to capital punishment, and only capital punishment could have checked it, at least temporarily. The thing dragged on till winter, and then the first robbery of a felonious nature took place in the village of the Swins. The victim was a Mr. Swin who owned a prosperous lumber business in Shanghai. His father had amassed a fortune in that port by doing construction work for foreign hongs or companies. It was a cold winter night, and everybody had gone to bed early to keep warm. Someone noticed through the window against the background of darkness a column of torchlights moving along the highway toward the village of the Swins. As the lights came near the village, a volley of shots was heard. It was bandits. They forced open the gates of Mr. Swin's house and seized all the treasure they could carry. Valuable fur coats, silver pieces, jewels, etc. They took Mr. Swin, tied him to the end of a long bamboo pole, and thrust him into the canal. People found him the next morning by pulling up the pole. Waves of robbery spread through the villages. Overnight, the peace and tranquility that the villagers had been enjoying for centuries vanished. Night after night, we could not sleep in peace. My father bought revolvers and outmoded guns from Shanghai. All of us, including children, began to practice shooting. Even the birds had no peace, for we took them as our living targets. We went to bed by turns, some keeping a night watch. When we heard dogs barking, we fired a few shots in the air as a warning to bandits, real or imaginary. To save ammunition, we often mixed firecrackers with gunshots. This sort of thing could not go on indefinitely. Reluctantly, my father gathered together the members of his family and moved to Shanghai. Meanwhile, during the 2 years previous to our move, I had continued my education at a neighboring provincial city. When I was still studying at the family school, my father asked me one day whether I would like to enter business as a career or prepare for government service. My two elder brothers had both decided for the latter. Father said he would like me to think it over carefully before coming to a decision. The honor of service to the state had attracted young people for generations. It was only natural that

official, sipping imperial tea in the majestic palace at Peking. Can the reader blame a village boy like me, whose steps had never carried him more than a few miles from his own village, for aspiring to be a scholar?My childish mind pondered the imperial honors which were the scholar's due. I imagined myself growing larger and larger in importance, year by year, passing one examination after another.

into contact with Western knowledge, however poorly explained and superficial. My acquaintance with the West had been limited to imported manufactured articles. A mind filled with gods, goddesses, ghosts, fairies, and time-worn traditions was now setting forth to meet some mental imports from the West. The first and most surprising thing I learned in this school was that the earth is round like a ball. To me, it was decidedly flat. I was dumbfounded on being further told that lightning is created by electricity and is not the reflection from the mirror of a goddess. That thunder is a byproduct of the same electricity and not the beating of a drum by the god of thunder.In elementary physics, I learned how rain is formed. It made me give up the idea that a gigantic dragon showers it from his mouth like a fountain high above in the clouds. To understand the meaning of combustion was to banish the idea of fire gods from my mind. One after another, the gods worshipped by my people melted away in my mind like snowmen under the sun.It was the beginning of what little science I know and the end of animism in me. The habit I had formed in my simple nature study in the village of observing and reasoning without knowing the significance of it was carried over into the school. As before, I was quite good in reasoning, but deficient in memory, and therefore always ready to give up what I had in memory for new ideas that seemed reasonable.The major part of the curriculum, however, still consisted of literary studies, Chinese literature, classics, and history. There was a considerable amount of memory work to do. As I was not good at it, my name always appeared in the lower middle of the school examination list. I was mediocre in the school, falling far short of brilliance.This was the opinion of my teachers, and so it was my own opinion of myself. Foreign languages were divided into three sections: English, French, and Japanese. I took English and later also Japanese. My Japanese teacher was a Mr. Nakagawa, from whom I learned a correct pronunciation.English was taught us by a Chinese teacher, and his pronunciation of the language was so incorrect that in later years I had to speak.

0: invented the steam engine and built steamboats. They took the place of my old gods who had melted away in the face of my instruction in science and occupied my mind as new ones. At the same time, they served as new devils too, for their arrogance, coupled with the clubs of the policemen, frightened me. In the list of regulations displayed at the entrance of a park on the banks of the Huangpu River, Chinese as well as dogs were forbidden admission. This said much. The foreigner appeared to my mind half divine and half devilish, double-faced and many-handed like Vishnu, holding an electric light, a steamboat, and a pretty doll in one set of hands, and a policeman's club, revolver, and handful of opium in the other. When one looked at his bright side, he was an angel. On the dark side, he was a demon. Western civilization, as viewed by the Chinese in China's recent history, has been either one way or the other at different periods or among different groups of individuals. Li Hongzhang saw the importance of the dark and devilish side and built a navy to beat the devil by his own weapons. Emperor Guangxu saw the importance of the bright and godly side and tried to establish a new school system. The Empress Dowager and the Boxers saw the curse of the devilish side and tried to oust the devils with China's own obsolete arms. The trouble was that the god was strong for the very reason that at times he could be devilish. The devil was powerful because at times he could be godly. He was one and indivisible. You had either to take him as a whole or not at all. Was not Japan the example? Make your erstwhile enemy your teacher. We lived in Shanghai for about 2 years, and this home too we left hurriedly one night when we were informed that the Empress Dowager had sent instructions to viceroys throughout the country to put all foreigners to death. It was 1900 and the beginning of the Boxer War in North China. The Boxers were a fanatical cult claiming magical powers. Gymnastics formed a part of their program, hence the name by which they became known. They meant to destroy all foreign manufactured goods and kill every person found in possession of them. They wanted to kill all the foreigners who brought in these terrible things and destroyed their trade. Churches, schools, missionaries, and Christians were all guilty of introducing these poisonous manufactures into China. Get rid of these people by killing them with swords, knives, magic. Destroy foreign properties by setting them on fire. The imperial court, for its own part, wanted to destroy all the crazy ideas of foreign origin introduced by Kang Youwei and Liang Qichao, so that nothing like the reforms of 1898 could happen again. Thus the Boxers wanted to get rid of the manufactured goods, and the Emperor Dowager and her court wanted to get rid of foreign mental goods. Both came from one source, the foreigners. Kill them all. In the beginning of the Industrial Revolution in England, people smashed the machines which destroyed their livelihood. The Boxers went a bit too far. They destroyed the human machinery too. In the South, people looked at the foreigner in a different light. They welcomed foreign manufacturers but did not understand that it was this very thing that caused the banditry. They put the blame on the obnoxious taxes of the imperial government and the corruption and incompetence of its officials. So they wanted a revolution.
1: And that was part two of the fifth chapter of the book, Tides from the West, a Chinese autobiography written by Chang Mengling, read by Tang Daming, and published by the Foreign Language Teaching and Research Press. Join us again next time on A Light on Literature for the sixth chapter. I'm Huang Rei.

0: 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
1: Takeaway Chinese, where you can take some Chinese away and experience progress day by day. Takeaway Chinese, we will promise you a difference.
2: Welcome to Takeaway Chinese. I'm Yohong Lin with Steve Hatherley in the studio. Hello, Steve.
3: Hello. Thanks for having me back. Great to see you again.
2: Great to have you in the studio. Quick question. You speak 3 different languages.
3: I do.
2: What triggered you into learning those languages? Is there a specific reason or...
3: Which languages do I speak?
2: In my memory, English, which is your native language, I think basic needs for food and stuff triggered you into learning that.
3: That's true.
2: And then we've got Korean.
3: Oh, yes, yes.
2: And Canadian people speak French.
3: Yes.
2: Mm-hmm. So what about those?
3: Korean, English, and maybe a tiny bit of French. So what was your question? Why did I want to learn them?
2: Mm-hmm.
3: Well, English, I wasn't really a want. It's just, you know, grew up in Canada. Mm-hmm. Korean, I was inspired to learn Korean. This is, I don't know. My coworkers, when I was living in Korea for my first year, were from other countries, not from Korea. And they were significantly older than I was, and they had been in Korea for a long time, but yet they couldn't speak Korean, and they would always talk about it, like, oh, I can't speak Korean, ha ha ha, I can't speak Korean. And I thought, I don't want to be like that, where I live in a country for a long time and don't bother to try to learn the language.
2: Mm.
3: So that's what inspired me to start learning. And what I discovered was that the greatest benefit to learning the language was not just knowing the words. It was being able to interact with Korean people.

0: when it comes to learning Chinese, we also occasionally, once a while, wanted to know. And we did a little survey on the internet. And in today's episode, we're going to talk about how netizens and friends all around the world reply to these questions. And we want to also talk a little bit about how the Chinese language actually evolved through time. New words emerged and fun expressions happen on the internet first and then move slowly or really quickly into the society, into a daily conversation.
1: Yeah, question about Chinese, and I wonder if it's similar to the other languages that I learned. When you watch, for example, a historical Chinese drama, is the style of speaking totally different from how people use the language today?
0: Ancient Chinese language is really different from modern language. Yeah. Too different that if you use the exact ancient language to, let's say, make a TV show or movie, people won't be able to understand fully.
1: Oh, it's that different.
0: It's that different, which is why we learn about ancient Chinese language. We call it 古汉语 or 古文.
1: 古文?
0: Yes, 古 meaning ancient, and 文 is passage 文章 or 文字 words, and 古汉语 is ancient 汉语, ancient Chinese language.
1: Uh-huh.
0: For those of you who are interested in Chinese culture, and for those of you who want to get a grip on the Chinese language, then this is a show for you. Let's see what are some replies

0: multiple social media platforms, and we're going to keep asking that question. So if you're interested in answering it, if you want to share your Chinese learnings, keep asking that question. So if you're interested in answering it, if you want to share your Chinese learnings, send your answers to Learn Chinese Facebook page. That's CRI Learn Chinese Facebook page. And also you can just comment under Takeaway Chinese.
1: I'll answer this question first because I talked about French and Korean before. I want to learn Chinese because I'm here, which is kind of in line with what I had spoken about before. And I see plenty of other expats around and I watch them, right? Because I'm curious, how good is your Chinese? How not good is your Chinese?
0: Some are very good at Chinese speaking.
1: I'm shocked, actually. Yeah.
0: I'm shocked.
1: And then you go on television and you see like videos online and they might as well be Chinese people. I swear their Chinese is so good. But yeah, so I see them interact and that kind of gives me a little bit of hope, I guess. Hope isn't really the right word, but for lack of a better word.
0: Confidence?
1: In a sense, because

0: got from our friends online.
1: Well, let's check first with Dania. I hope I'm saying your name correctly, Dania. Dania Grimaldi. Dania says, because I dream of traveling to China, so it would be great to be able to speak a little Mandarin.

0: working all the time.
1: Yeah.
0: Something like that.
1: Yeah, that's a great reason. Also, you know, fond of Chinese dramas.
0: Ooh, yes.
1: So many people, or sitcoms or dramas or films or what have you, it's just such a great way to do it, right?
0: The funny thing about the word drama in Chinese is that now, if you talk about Chinese dramas, I would assume you're talking about TV series.
1: Mm-hmm.
0: And TV series in Chinese would be 电视剧.
1: 电视剧.
0: Yes, 电视 is television.
1: Uh-huh.
0: 剧 is just a series of shows. So a drama.
1: Television shows.
0: 电视剧. However, the direct translation of drama is 戏剧.
1: 戏剧.
0: Yes, 戏剧 is, again, the direct translation of drama.
1: Mm-hmm.
0: Yet, 戏剧 in today's China actually means those kind of stage shows more. So if you say, well, 去看戏, I'd like to go see a drama.
1: Like a theater performance?
0: Like a theater performance. It can be a dancing drama. It can be a 话剧. 话剧 meaning just a stage show.
1: Mm-hmm.
0: And 舞台剧, stage show, literally. And also we're talking about 歌剧, so a singing drama or, singing performance.
1: Mm-hmm.
0: So if you talk about 看戏 in today's China, people would understand you're going to a theater.
1: But
0: yet,
1: 电视剧 is
0: TV shows. Yeah,
1: TV dramas. Okay.
0: So I think, yes, we understand that translating is really simple in these days because of technology, but you still need to know these little nuances because Chinese dramas would be easily translated to 中国戏剧, but I think Dania actually means Chinese TV shows.
1: Probably, right.
0: Yeah.
1: And also the point about Chinese history and culture, you have an interest in that too, Dania. Yeah, and now I'm learning more about that as well. It's really quite funny, right? Because,
0: yes.
1: Because now that I'm here and I'm starting now to ask a lot of questions, and I'm starting to ask questions that even my Chinese coworkers don't know the answer to.
0: yes, you do that a lot.
1: And it totally makes sense because if you asked me anything about Canadian history, I wouldn't know the answer, of course. But I'm so curious and I'm starting to ask a lot of questions these days. And being here, Dania, in Beijing, a 3,000-year-old city, it's just nonstop history, nonstop culture, centuries of it. Oh, a quick question.
0: Sure.
1: Going back to historic language and when it changed. So at the end of the 1800s and the beginning of the 1900s, you had the final dynasty in China,
0: mm-hmm.
1: right? You had the Ming Dynasty, and then after the Ming Dynasty was the Qing Dynasty?
0: Qing Dynasty.
1: Qing Dynasty was the last one, right?
0: Yes, the last feudal dynasty here
1: right,
0: in China.
1: And that was around 1911 mm-hmm, or mm-hmm. so when that finished up. Is that when language started to change from a historic kind or a historic style into a more modern day style? Or my question is, when did that shift occur?
0: Oh, to start with, the changing of language styles has always been there. So it has been evolving with time passing by, for sure. Yet, during that period of time, there was a movement of allowing people to speak essentially an easier language. So if you know ancient Chinese is more difficult to understand because it includes a lot of allusions, it includes a lot of historic backgrounds, and also it's actually quite dense with just one or two syllables. It carries more meanings. So it was kind of like a privilege for those highly educated. But during that period of time, scholars wanted to make sure, ordinary people would be able to speak for sure, but it's hard for them to write, to be literate. And that is why during those period of time, there was this kind of a movement allowing people to speak easier language and to use easier language in writing as well.
1: That must have been a controversial time.
0: Definitely.
1: Right? Because the scholars would have thought, how can you do this to such a beautiful language?
0: Why are you
1: dumbing it down?
0: Exactly.
1: Yeah.
0: But actually, if you really think about it, allowing more people to be able to read, write, and to express their ideas, not only through spoken language, but also through forms of publication, that highly improved the level of intelligence, of education, of the literary level of the entire society. So that was quite an important move, I believe.
1: Interesting.
0: Yes.

0: Beautiful Cities, Entertainment, Drama Fan Again, and its bold ideas for the future. Learning Mandarin seems daunting, but essential to love the country.
1: Daunting is a good word, Melissa. You've hit the nail on the head there. Challenging. But yeah, it is a beautiful language in a beautiful country with beautiful cities and a rich, deep culture. All the things that you just said are very, very true.
0: Yeah, but for those who are learning Chinese, it's easy for you, or it's obvious for you. If you are lucky enough to be the one who's learning a language and then traveling to the country, you might already realize that the language that you learned from textbooks are quite different from the language people are actually using.
1: Oh, of course, you know, it's the easiest example of English in English is the it's raining cats and dogs.
0: Yes, I was thinking about that too.
1: Yeah, nobody says that. But every English textbook has that expression, right? It's raining cats and dogs. It's raining cats and dogs. Of course, everybody knows what it means, but you don't hear people say that so much anymore.
0: I think a textbook Chinese I can think of is Ma Ma Hu Hu.
1: Ma Ma Hu Hu.
0: Yes. So it's Ma is the horse. Hu is tiger.
1: Yeah.
0: But Ma Ma Hu Hu, putting together, to start with, you should pronounce it as Ma Ma Hu Hu.
1: Ma Ma Hu Hu.
0: And
1: what's the hu hu part?
0: Hu, tiger. It's the tiger character.
1: Oh, horse, tiger, tiger.
0: Horse, tiger, tiger. But actually it means meh. It's like just so-so. It's not that precise. It's basically, I'm getting by kind of feeling.
1: Okay.
0: So if you say 你最近怎么样, how are you these days? And if the reply is 马马虎虎, it's like, it's okay.
1: So do people say that?
0: It's just so-so. The thing is, people still understand it greatly, but I haven't heard anybody using it for at least 10 years.
1: So wait, what if a Chinese...
0: It's definitely not wrong. And I won't even be that surprised if people say Ma Ma Hu Hu to me. It's like, it's still okay. It's not ancient language. It's not something that grandpa would say. It's not like that. It's just, it's not common anymore.
1: Ma Ma Hu Hu.
0: Ma Ma Hu Hu. It's okay.
1: Okay, I'm going to start using that one.
0: You should use that one. It's not a bad one, yet it's a textbook Chinese.
1: Sure, but it sounds cute too, doesn't it? Ma Ma Hu Hu.
0: Yeah, it
1: sounds cute. How you doing? Ma Ma Hu Hu.
0: Just okay.
1: Yeah, right.
0: And I think now a more popular answer would be 还行.
1: 还行.
0: 还行. So 还 is still. 行 is okay. So it's just okay. It's not really great, but it's not bad. It's okay.
1: 还行.
0: 还行.
1: Just okay.
0: Just okay.
1: So here's a language culture question. In English, it's quite commonly known that, you know, when you ask someone, how are you? You're not really supposed to answer the question, honestly. Now, how are you? Hey, how are you? Oh, terrible. Are you, right? It's not a culture. Right? Just lie. Yeah, good. Yeah, good, good, good. Thanks. But a Swedish friend of mine once asked, hey, how you doing? And I said, yeah, good, thanks. They said, oh, really? Seems like not so good. And they explained to me, I don't know, this was just what they said. In Swedish culture, when someone asks, how are you? They are truly asking, how are you? So to answer in a negative way is completely acceptable. So I wanted to ask that about Chinese language culture. If someone asks, you know, how you doing? Is it just kind of the way English goes? Like you just answer, yeah, good, thanks. Even if you're having a terrible day.
0: I think it depends on who's asking.
1: If
0: it's a close friend, you can share your true feelings.
1: Coworkers. Coworkers that you're not really that close to.
0: No, just
1: right?
0: Say okay, it's okay.
1: Yeah, right.
0: So you're right. It's a cultural thing.
1: Yeah.
0: And a possible, yet not very probable answer would be 非常棒.
1: 非常棒.
0: 非常棒.
1: 非常棒.
0: It means excellent.
1: Oh, nice.
0: nobody answers that.
1: Oh, really? You're teaching me plenty of things nobody says. This is great.
0: But you can use it for other occasions. For example, if you're in a restaurant.
1: How was the food?
0: How was the food? You can say
1: 非常棒.
0: It's really great. And also, if you're having a new beverage and you want to recommend that beverage to your friend, you can say 这个非常棒. This is really good. I highly recommend. So it's really just really good. 非常 means very. And good. 棒 is good. And this is also a textbook Chinese, but it's the kind of textbook Chinese that are actually right.
1: But when people ask, how are you doing today? Nobody usually answers 非常棒.
0: Do you say that in English?
1: Hey.

0: Hey, how are you doing today? Yeah, excellent, thank you. If you're in a really good mood, I guess that would be okay. It's not that common, perhaps.
1: I think it's because 非常棒, even we translate it as very good, really great. I think it's because 非常棒, even we translate it as very good, really great. It actually is kind of like 99% to perfect kind of great. It's too great. And another too great Chinese is 绝绝子。
0: 绝
1: is a Chinese character. It's like, it's amazing. It's absolutely amazing. And 绝绝子 is kind of like an online slang. It's the kind of word that you only started to use in these couple of years here in the Chinese society. Yet, it is used to describe absolute great. It's amazing. It's incredible. It is the best. So if you're recommending something to your friends,
0: like
1: again,
0: takeaway Chinese.
1: Yes, you say...You have to try this. 绝绝子。
0: 绝绝子。
1: Yes.
0: 绝绝子。
1: Uh-huh, 绝绝子。
0: Takeaway Chinese.
1: 绝绝子。
0: How do you say is in Chinese?
1: Oh, you don't. You don't say it. So, unless it's a noun, is a noun, like a horse is an animal, kind of is.
0: Yeah.
1: Then you say 是.
0: Okay.
1: But if you want to say the animal is cute, so noun is...adjective, then you don't say the is.
0: So the literal translation to English would be like horse cute.
1: Horse cute or horse very cute.
0: Got it. So takeaway Chinese, 绝绝子.
1: Yes, takeaway Chinese, 绝绝子.
0: There you go. You got a new slogan for the show.
1: Also, I think these are the kind of words that 农人 would like to use.
0: Who?
1: Thick people.
0: Thick?
1: Thick.
0: What do you mean thick people?
1: Thick.Is,
0: Stupid?
1: No, thick is the kind of, well, it's, or it's dense. So for example, if it's coffee and you put in multiple shots, then it's heavy and thick.
0: Yeah.
1: But if you put in just half a shot and a lot of milk, for example, it would be thin. It'll be light. It'll be less strong. Again, this is also internet slang, but people use it in daily life. That is 农人和淡人. So 农人 would be that very enthusiastic about everything, very have strong opinions, and also would

0: 暗人 the light people, so thick people and thin people or light people.
1: Oh, I see.
0: Light people would be, they do not care about a lot of things, but they have lighter reactions.
1: Enthusiastic Chinese learners would be excited to use these types of terms.
0: Yes.
1: Yeah. That's a challenging thing, too, when you are learning a second language. That happened to me a lot in Korea. You start to feel pretty confident about your language skills, and then all of a sudden, you're talking with a young person, like 19 years old, and there's like 30 words in 5 sentences that you don't recognize because of like newly coined terms. It happens in every single language, doesn't
0: it? But these newly coined terms are also very fun, and they can be very vivid if you think about it. If you're drawing a picture, for example, you're using these very bright colors to draw a person, and then these people in your pictures would appear very bright, very colorful, very overwhelming even somehow. Yet if you're using the very light

0: find energy in socializing with others. Mm. You like to find maybe answers through asking your friends or having a conversation with more people. So that's 外向 extroverted. These are perfectly fine. You can still use them. Yet, people now have...a lot of different ways to introduce themselves when it comes to personality. For example, a very popular pair of online slang would be 社恐 and 社牛。
1: 社恐、
0: mm-hmm.
1: and
0: 社牛。
1: 社牛。
0: It's very funny. Okay, so 恐 means 恐惧, afraid of.
1: Okay.
0: And 社 means 社交, socializing.
1: Afraid of socializing.
0: Exactly.
1: Introverts.
0: Yes, introverts. And it's even short for 社交恐惧症. So it's even worse than just afraid of socializing. It's social anxiety disorder.
1: Yeah.
0: It's like I cannot. I have a phobia. And my phobia is towards socializing.
1: 社恐. So then is this something that you can say to
0: Definitely.
1: Someone?
0: Oh. It's not a clinic...
1: It's not
0: diagnosed.
1: Right.
0: No, it's just an exaggerating, a little bit exaggerating way of describing the situation. Because, again, everybody can be a 社恐 at certain occasion and a 社牛on other occasions. So it's not a fixed state. You can even say, 我社恐发作. So I am having a panic attack because of this social situation.
1: Okay.
0: And 社牛, we've already mentioned it, it means someone is socially awesome.It's socially awesome. 社牛, we've already mentioned it. It means someone is socially awesome. It's socially awesome syndrome.
1: Socially awesome because, syndrome.
0: Yes, because 牛 carries the meaning of really good at something.
1: Uh-huh.
0: So 社牛 is like this person is really good at socializing with others.
1: Oh, so they're, does this mean that they're quite socially talented?
0: Yes, and they enjoy socializing quite so much.
1: Oh, so this isn't about...You know, they're super energetic and super happy all the time. It's more about their ability to get along with other people.
0: Yes.
1: Mm-hmm.
0: So I guess 社牛 is still a tiny little bit different than 外向, than extroverted.
1: Yeah.
0: But still, you get the gist how language can evolve and can have different...ways or let's say cover different groups of meanings.
1: So, 外向 is extrovert.
0: Mm-hmm.
1: 内向 is introvert.
0: Yes.
1: What's ambivert?
0: Ah.
1: Ambivert is, in English, it means half and half. Half introvert, half extrovert. Or sometimes introverted, sometimes extroverted. Do you have a word for that in
0: We
1: China?
0: We do not have a word for that. But actually, you remind me of another way of describing introverted and extroverted people. That is, 爱人 and 艺人.

resources in the ocean. They provide humans with 8 million tons of fish every year. We'll face the worst crisis ever in hundreds of millions of years. I'm Shen Ting, your host and voice of the South China Sea. What will happen to Earth if all marine

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1: 让不同的人听见彼此。
3: Now's news. I'm Tianlu. Chinese Foreign Minister Wang Yi says the priority in the U.S.-Iran situation is to safeguard and implement the Memorandum of Understanding, maintain the momentum of negotiations, and work for an early agreement. In a meeting with his Saudi counterpart, Wang expressed China's readiness to work with Saudi Arabia to ease tensions and contribute to lasting peace and stability in the region.Israeli police say they have arrested a U.S. citizen on suspicion of spying for Iran. Police claim the suspect had been in contact with operators on behalf of Iranian intelligence agencies and carried out documentation and photography missions. Authorities said the suspect will face charges of contacting a foreign agent and undermining national security.The U.S. Supreme Court has rejected President Donald Trump's executive order that limits birthright to citizenship. Trump signed the order on the inauguration day of his second term last year. He said the court's decision is bad for the country.Preliminary estimates show that France recorded at least 300 excess deaths during a late May heatwave that affected 17 departments placed under an orange heatwave alert. Health authorities said the unusually early and intense heat caught much of the population before it had adapted to high temperatures while schools and workplaces were still operating. Meanwhile, Hungary recorded the highest temperature ever measured in the country, with the thermometer hitting 42 degrees Celsius in the northern town of Szczecin on Tuesday. Chinese Premier Li Qiang has signed a State Council decree issuing a regulation on promoting employment and business startups among the country's ex-service personnel. Government agencies, people's organizations, public institutions, and state-owned enterprises may relax age and educational requirements for military veterans during recruitment. The regulation also specifies supportive policies for veterans starting businesses, including tax incentives, financing, and credit support.The Red Cross Society of China has decided to provide its counterpart in Venezuela with $300,000 in emergency humanitarian assistance to support their disaster relief and post-disaster reconstruction efforts. China has also decided to offer additional emergency material assistance worth 100 million yuan, or about $14.7 million, following the cash that has already